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1: This is KBBI, AM 890 Homer, 88.1 FM in Seward. Taking a look at the weather forecast, this time for the Homer area. For tonight, there's a chance of showers, mainly before 4 a.m. Mostly cloudy skies, a low around 41 degrees, and calm wind becoming southwest around 5 miles per hour. And for Saturday, tomorrow, there's a chance of showers, mainly after 10 a.m. with cloudy skies and a high near 54 degrees. Northeast wind around 5 miles per hour. And for Saturday night, showers likely before 1 a.m. Rain after 1 a.m. with a low around 42 degrees. And north wind 5 to 10 miles per hour. For Seldovia tonight, mostly clear skies and a chance of rain showers with lows around 40. Light wind becoming variable, 10 miles per hour after midnight. For Saturday, rain showers, highs in the lower 50s with variable wind to 10 miles per hour. For Saturday night, rain likely in the evening, then rain after midnight, lows in the lower 40s with north wind to 15 miles per hour. Tonight in Anchor Point, there's a chance of showers, mainly before 4 a.m. with mostly cloudy skies and a low around 43 degrees. North wind around 5 miles per hour, becoming calm. And up in Anchorage tonight, rain likely mainly after 10 p.m. with cloudy skies, a low around 44 degrees, and north wind 5 to 10 miles per hour, becoming southwest after midnight. Taking a look at the tides for the Seldovia District, high tide tonight is at 7:26 p.m. at 14.2 feet. Low tide is at 2:46 a.m. at 5.2 feet for Kachemak Bay. Sunrise this morning in Homer was at 7:42 a.m. Sunset is at 8:16 p.m. for 12 hours, 35 minutes of daylight, a loss of 5 minutes and 18 seconds from yesterday. Sunrise tomorrow.
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3: From NPR News, this is All Things Considered. I'm Juana Summers.
0: And I'm Mary Louise Kelly. If you think you're staring down a long to-do list for next week, spare a thought for our next guest. David Miliband is president and CEO of the International Rescue Committee, and their goals, his to-do list, include ending poverty, ending hunger, ending disease. And they're trying to do it in a world where armed conflicts have hit a record level. Add in events like earthquakes and droughts, and this year alone, the International Rescue Committee estimates more than 230 million people need humanitarian assistance. All that is on the agenda at the annual gathering, the United Nations General Assembly. We caught Miliband and invited him to stop by our studios here in Washington before he heads to New York. David Miliband, good to see you. Welcome
4: back. Thank you very much for having
0: me on. Welcome back to All Things Considered. So let's start with the grim news. The IRC just put out a warning that these goals, ending poverty, hunger, disease, that they are failing. Say more. How so?
4: Yeah, these are goals that were set in 2015. They were goals
0: so 11 years ago.
4: Yeah.
0: Okay.
4: And we're 4 years away from the target date for the goals that you set out. There were 17 in total. And the evidence is clear. We're miles off track as a world, particularly because of the situation in the conflict zones like those that you have mentioned. We've calculated we're 18 years off track already for the goals that have been set. And our message is that we need to mend the approach, not end the approach. We mustn't give up on the idea that a world with more resources than at any time in human history can tackle the worst of poverty, the worst of hunger, the worst of violence, and the worst of disease. But if we're going to succeed in that, we're going to need some big changes in the way the system works.
0: When you say we're miles off track, give me an example.
4: So Sudan is the biggest humanitarian crisis in the world. It's a country originally 45 million people. 30 million people there are in humanitarian need. About 12 million are internally displaced as a result of the war. 6 or 7 million have fled to countries like South Sudan, Chad, very poor countries in themselves. And while this is described as a quote-unquote civil war, in other words, a war within a state, it's a war that's being sponsored by external actors from across the Middle East. It's a war, in other words, which has been internationalized, not just in its consequence, but in its cause.
0: Have you traveled to Sudan?
4: Yes, I have.
0: What does it look like? A crisis.
4: The capital city, Khartoum, used to have 6 million people in it. It was reduced to effectively a no-go zone. Now, a few hundred thousand people have gone back, but even the capital city deserted. And then you see that in the west of the country, you'll know from 20 years ago, Darfur became a watchword for the worst of genocide, for the worst of assault on humanity.
0: Yes.
4: And in many ways, we're seeing a repeat of that. We're seeing hundreds of thousands of people, first of all, trapped in the capital of Darfur, El Fasher. Now, there was a city that was besieged. The people who've come out of that have lost everything. They've lost relatives, they've lost dignity, they've lost hope. And we're helping them in the nearby town of Tawila, where they're taking refuge at the moment. So it is the worst of humanity that we're seeing in places like Sudan. Mm. And those Millennium Development Goals that led from 2000 to 2015, they saw poverty go down. Now, the period since 2015, we're on the back foot because of this explosion of conflict around the world.
0: Yeah. So whether we're talking Sudan or Ukraine or Syria or any number of other places we could bring into this conversation, how much of the suffering you are describing was preventable? How much is a lack of global leadership?
4: Well, I think all of it reflects the failure of politics. Let's be honest, the phrase United Nations will strike people as very odd because there's not much unity around at the moment. The UN General Assembly is meant to be the moment when the world comes together. Actually, it's going to be an advertisement for how the world is tearing itself apart. And we describe that in our publications as a world of more shocks, fewer shock absorbers. That's what we're seeing. More shocks like the Iran war, like the Ebola crisis, like the what seems to be a very clear El Nino event. This is a magnified impact because of climate. And on the other hand, the shock absorbers, a diplomatic system that works, an aid system that works, those are being stripped away.
0: I want to turn you

0: have lost their lives as a result of the cuts. The administration does continue to issue some grants, not to organizations like mine, for what they call life-saving aid. And obviously anything that goes into the UN system or elsewhere and that is well spent is money that's important. But the US was the anchor of the global system, really, for 60 or 70 years. And the anchor has been pulled up. Very basic things like the famine early warning system that was a global system that the US funded and organized to anticipate famine and get in there for the worst excesses. That money's
1: recently
0: gone.
1: Recently, it stopped warning on several critical countries.
0: Yeah. And so it was there at the in supporting the infrastructure of the global system, but also the US had a system of very fast response when there are crises like the Ebola crisis in East Africa. So I think it's a very different system. And what we're looking at the UN next week, we're looking to make sure that those countries that are willing to work, work together. Because at the moment, the fragmentation is one of the enemies that we face, as well as the lack of funding and various other chronic problems.
1: So you're talking about how do we get this solved without the U.S. leading the charge?
0: Well, I think it's very hard to solve without the U.S., but I think it's a world where we've got to make the case that the outcomes for the U.S., as well as for countries around the world, are worse when the U.S. isn't present. 45 million kids are acutely malnourished in the world today. You said to me, is that inevitable or is it something that's preventable? That is a solvable problem. But it needs the US putting its fair share, not more than its fair share, but its fair share. And I want to make sure that next week, in any way that I can, we make the case that the suffering we're seeing is not inevitable. We're a solutions-oriented organization. The irony of the aid cuts is they've happened at a time when there's more evidence of what works in tackling the worst of global poverty than ever before.
1: What will count as a successful week in New York? What will count as, okay, I've made the case and it's been heard?
0: Well, I'm going to be very, very sober-minded about this. Success depends on people bigger than us. Look, let's be honest. We're on an escalation trap in the Iran war at the moment that has global consequences, not just high gas prices in America, but farmers who are desperate for fertilizer that comes through the Straits of Hormuz, unable to use it across Africa, making their own problems worse. So we've got to fear escalation. What can we hope for? We can hope for resolution from those who are willing to make a contribution, that they're going to work together to do so.
1: David Miliband, President and CEO of the International Rescue Committee, safe travels to New York. We are headed there, too, to cover the General Assembly. We'll see you there.
0: See you there. Thank you.
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3: 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Taking a look at the coastal waters forecast from the National Weather Service in Anchorage, updated last at 3:40 p.m. For Kachemak Bay tonight, there's variable wind at less than 10 knots, seas 2 feet. Saturday, northeast wind, 10 knots, seas 2 feet, rain showers. And Saturday night, variable wind, 10 knots, except north, 15 knots in the Outer Bay, seas 2 feet with rain. Cook Inlet, north of Calgon Island, tonight, variable wind, less than 10 knots, becoming south, 10 knots after midnight, seas to 1 foot. And Saturday, north wind, 10 knots, becoming northeast at 20 knots in the afternoon, with seas 2 feet, building to 5 feet in the afternoon, with rain showers. And for Saturday night, northeast wind, 20 knots, seas to 5 feet. Cook Inlet, Calgon Island, 2 Point BD tonight. Variable wind at less than 10 knots, becoming southwest, 10 knots after midnight, seas to 1 foot. Saturday, north wind, 20 knots, seas 3 feet, building to 5 feet in the afternoon with rain showers. Saturday night, north wind, 20 knots, seas 5 feet with rain. And for Shelikov Strait, a small craft advisory for Saturday and Saturday night. Tonight, variable wind, 10 knots, becoming northeast, 15 knots, after midnight, seas to 3 feet. And Saturday, northeast wind, 25 knots, seas 5 feet. For Saturday night, north wind, 25 knots, seas 7 feet with rain. For the Barren Islands East, a small craft advisory Saturday and Saturday night. For tonight, variable wind, 10 knots, seas 4 feet. And Saturday, northeast wind, 25 knots, seas 5 feet with rain showers. For Saturday night, northeast wind, 30 knots, seas to 8 feet with rain. And west of the Barren Islands, including Kamishak Bay, there's a small craft advisory Saturday and Saturday night. Tonight, variable wind, 10 knots, seas 2 feet. Saturday, east wind, 15 knots, becoming northeast, 25 knots in the afternoon. Seas at 7 feet with rain showers.

And for Saturday night, north wind 25 knots, seas to 7 feet with rain. For Resurrection Bay, tonight north wind at 10 knots, becoming south after midnight, seas to 2 feet with rain showers. For Saturday, variable wind less than 10 knots, becoming north at 10 knots in the afternoon, seas 2 feet with rain showers. And Saturday night, north wind 20 knots, seas 4 feet with rain. Cape Clear to Gore Point, out to 15 nautical miles, a small craft advisory for Saturday night. Tonight, southwest wind, 20 knots, seas 6 feet. And Saturday, northeast wind, 20 knots, seas to 5 feet with rain showers. Saturday night, northeast wind, 25 knots, seas to 8 feet with rain. It's coming up on 4:32 p.m. Good afternoon.

0: A federal judge here in California has sentenced a former Syrian official to 60 years in prison. NPR's Ryan Lucas reports.
1: Samir Usman al-Sheikh was a high-ranking official in the government of former Syrian dictator Bashar al-Assad. From 2005 to 2008, al-Sheikh was in charge of a notorious prison near Syria's capital, Damascus. At trial in March, the jury heard evidence that al-Sheikh ordered and took part in the torture of prisoners at the facility, including beatings with fists and cables. Evidence also indicated that inmates were hung from the ceiling by their wrists for long periods of time. Al-Sheikh, who is now 74 years old, was also convicted of lying about his role in the torture at the prison when he applied for a visa to come to the United States in 2020. Ryan Lucas, NPR News, Washington.
0: Nearly 14,000 security guards across California walked off the job today, demanding a path to $30 an hour. Along with better health benefits and working conditions, the guards work for major security companies, including Allied Universal, that provide guard services for big tech firms. The union says the strike is aimed at security companies that have not kept pace with the cost of living or the demand of the job. Well, oil prices remain well above $100 a barrel, with the price of a gallon of gas at an average of $4.45. This is NPR.
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7: On a Friday, it's All Things Considered from NPR News. I'm Mary Louise Kelly.
8: And I'm Juana Summers. It is illegal for armed federal agents to be at the polls, but that has not stopped some Trump administration officials from, at times, stoking fears about the possibility. Homeland Security Secretary Mark Wayne Mullen said earlier this month his agents could legally serve warrants at polling places.
9: The only reason why we would be at polling places if there is a threat to that polling place, or we're serving a warrant on someone that we have been actively tracking down.
8: A new lawsuit, first reported by NPR, seeks to make it clear any federal presence at polls is against the law. NPR voting correspondent Miles Parks is with us now. Hi there.
10: Hey, Juana.
8: So, Miles, I mean, if federal law explicitly bans armed federal officers from places where elections are being held, help me understand, why is litigation needed here?
10: Well, the plaintiffs, which include this coalition of civil rights groups as well as unions, say the Trump administration keeps indicating an openness to sending agents anyway. You heard Mark Wayne Mullen there. President Trump was asked directly about this possibility earlier this year. He said he would do anything necessary to make sure we have honest elections. So this new lawsuit filed today asked the court to declare that the federal government has already violated the Voting Rights Act of 1965 by intimidating voters with that sort of language. They also asked the court to explicitly ban the government from sending agents to polling places.
8: Miles, you there mentioned the idea of intimidating voters. Do you get the sense that these fears are having an impact on people as they think about voting this fall?
10: Oh, no question. There was actually polling out this week from UC San Diego that asked about this. 40% of voters say they think it's likely that ICE will be at a polling location in their community this fall. And voters of color were significantly more likely than white voters to say that they feared voting could put them at risk of being questioned by federal officials, even though they're U.S. citizens. That has voting officials working really hard right now to reassure voters that the law is on their side and that they will be safe voting. Paul Lopez runs elections in Denver. He's a plaintiff in another lawsuit filed recently on the same issue.
11: We prepare for every single scenario like that. We have a plan put together that just in case if that happens, then it's not going to be a good day for any ICE agent or for any other federal agent or anybody trying to intimidate anybody at the polls. They're going to face prison sentences.
10: All of this comes at a time when the Trump administration is also just putting incredible resources towards trying to root out voter fraud.
8: And I know NPR has new reporting on that front today as well. What can you tell us?
10: Right. So DHS has spent a lot of the past 2 years trying to build new systems, specifically to try find non-citizen voters. This is something President Trump says is a big problem, but every audit on the issue finds that it barely ever happens. But today, NPR reported that as part of that fraud-finding effort at DHS, personnel in that agency last year shared a document listing voting jurisdictions that offer election materials in non-English languages. I should be clear, there is a lot we don't know about this document. It was heavily redacted as part of a public records disclosure to the Democratic National Committee, but it was shared on an email alongside a law enforcement checklist relating to prosecuting election crimes. All of that put together has DNC's litigation director, Dan Freeman, worried that non-English-speaking communities could be targeted in investigations.
12: The very simple connection that I logically drew is that they're targeting. I don't know for certain, and we are hoping to learn more.
8: Miles, between the new lawsuit and this new document that NPR has been reporting on, what has been the response from DHS?
10: So we've gotten a few different responses from the agency on different aspects of this. DHS said it is not planning operations targeting polling locations. And to be clear, there's nothing in the document I mentioned that says anything about targeting. DHS also said that allegations that the agency engages in racial profiling are disgusting, reckless, and categorically false. But the response DHS also gave us indicated the agency is thinking about language. The agency said anyone voting illegally shouldn't be able to use a, quote, purported lack of knowledge of English to avoid prosecution.
8: NPR's Miles Parks, thank you.
10: Thank you.
7: Chinese leader Xi Jinping is coming to Washington next week for meetings with President Trump. And with worries about AI heating up, people will be watching what they have to say about it. Treasury Secretary Scott Bessent is meeting Chinese officials over this coming weekend to talk through AI and other issues ahead of the summit. Analysts say big breakthroughs are unlikely, with the two sides locked in fierce competition over fast-evolving technology. But as NPR's John Ruich reports, there's a lot happening under the surface.
13: Sarah Barron is a former U.S. diplomat and the incoming president of the National Committee on U.S.-China Relations.
14: I think there's no more important topic that the U.S. and China should be talking about than AI.
13: And that's saying something, because there's a lot to talk about between the world's two biggest economies. Tariffs, Taiwan, the global order. AI is a tough topic, though, because there's so little trust, says Barron.
14: The fear of choke points being held back and AI being used as a cudgel on both sides means that this is also one of the most difficult areas to talk about.
13: There is, however, an informal layer of diplomacy where AI is a little less difficult to talk about. Policy geeks call it Track 2. It's a sprawling network of private meetings and conferences run by different think tanks or schools. For decades, they've been bringing together former government officials and experts from both sides to talk freely about a wide range of issues. The idea is to build understanding and maybe policy recommendations that both sides can agree on. Sometimes governments use them as back channels or low-stakes ways to float ideas. These days, AI Track 2s are buzzing.
15: I was part of several Track 2s in Shanghai and Beijing over the summer that were very substantive.
13: Sam Sachs is a senior fellow and expert in Chinese tech at the Washington think tank New America.
15: People can talk about sensitive issues more candidly and also don't feel the need to come to any consensus that would become public.
13: She says the dialogues have taught her that there is a lot of common ground with China on AI. That's despite government friction over things like chip export controls and accusations that Chinese AI labs are stealing intellectual property.
15: So what I hear in the Track 2s I'm a part of is a sense of shared vulnerability and shared precarity created by AI.
13: A big part of Track 2 dialogues is learning things like that, knowing what the other side is concerned about or how it might react in a crisis. And that can lead to concrete results. 2 years ago, then-President Biden and Xi forged a landmark agreement that any decision to use nuclear weapons should be controlled by humans, not by AI.
16: That was only possible by years of quiet dialogue at the Track 2 level on this very topic.
13: That's Jack Shanahan, a retired Air Force lieutenant general who was part of those discussions. He says the Chinese side was initially reluctant to even discuss nuclear issues. They felt disadvantaged because they didn't feel like they had the same nuclear capabilities as the U.S. Shanahan says he's seen that same dynamic with AI, where China sees itself as an underdog, but that's starting to shift on the Chinese side as the technology advances and risks become clearer.
16: For the first time, I'm seeing like, look, we know we're not at parity in some of these areas, but AI is too important not to have these dialogues.
13: Nobody knows what to expect on AI when Trump and Xi meet next week, but Track 2 participants will be watching for signals. And Sarah Barron says that includes the National Committee, which runs several Track 2 dialogues. It's been involved in policy exchanges since 1972 when it sent a ping pong team to China to help thaw relations.
14: If the two leaders refer to AI at a summit, if they say it's important to talk about these issues, it's important to have dialogue on safety and risk, then that will give permission to the non-governmental parts of both systems to engage in that dialogue.
13: It's about trust and understanding, she says, and a safe place to build it. John Ruwitch, NPR News.
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17: This is National Native News. I'm Jill Freitas. Today, the city of Seattle is holding its inaugural Indigenous Civic Engagement Day for urban natives. As Brian Bull of Underscore Native News reports, the goal is to help the city's native population connect with officials, services, and funding opportunities.
18: Since 2023, the city of Seattle has held a biannual tribal summit for members of recognized tribes within the state of Washington. But feedback from several attendees said they'd appreciate an event for those natives who aren't necessarily from that group, including Native Hawaiian, Alaska Native, and tribes from other parts of the U.S. So Colby Monasmith, a Cherokee tribal member who's with the Indigenous Advisory Council, says all day today, Seattle City Hall will be open for those interested in learning more.
19: Starting on a base level of how does the city of Seattle work? How do you advocate for policy within that system? How do you advocate within the city budget system? How does that budget system even work? To build up the knowledge and also build those connections.
18: Tia Yahtzee is a Diné citizen who is also with the Indigenous Advisory Council. She said Native voices often go unheard within local politics, so organizers wanted a day and space for people to participate, advocate, and learn about the processes within the Seattle system.
20: But also to have a fun day. We know learning about these things can be very hard and complex, but we want things to be fun for our families and for also the youth to be involved. So that was one of our big goals, was to have the Native community, but also youth involved into this whole community event.
18: To that end, there will be bingo cards and demonstrations on beading and making lanyards, as well as headshots taken during the event. It's also the five-year anniversary for the nine-member Indigenous Advisory Council. Yahtzee says this has encouraged engagement.
20: Seattle's unique in that we have a very special urban Native environment and community here that wants to engage in these processes more often than not, and then also to create these programs such as the Civic Engagement Day. That's one of the reasons why the IAC was created.
18: Surveys will be sent to attendees of today's Civic Engagement Day to see how effective the city of Seattle was at educating and connecting with its urban Natives. For National Native News, I'm Brian Bull.
17: Tribal colleges and universities, otherwise known as TCUs, are a valuable resource for both Native and non-Native residents. But a new report finds the institutions are facing a growing funding squeeze. Judith Ruiz Branch reports.
21: Findings from the Brookings Institution and the American Indian College Fund show federal support for tribal campuses has fallen more than 7% over the past decade, despite treaty and trust obligations. College of Menominee Nation President Chris Caldwell says despite their economic value and community impact, tribal institutions have long needed to advocate for equitable funding and resources that mainstream institutions more readily access.
22: In grant programs, oftentimes
0: we wear a lot of hats here that mainstream institutions don't have to wear just because of lack of staffing or resources. So being competitive in that context is always a challenge.
21: The report says every dollar invested in TCUs returns $1.60 in tax revenue and public sector savings. A separate economic impact study found CMN specifically generated $16 million for surrounding counties in 1 year. I'm Judith Ruiz Branch reporting.
17: On this day in 1790, a presidential proclamation concerning treaty violations against Native nations appeared in a U.S. newspaper. President George Washington responded to violations of treaties between the United States and the Cherokee, Choctaw, and Chickasaw nations. The proclamation came during the early years of the U.S. treaty making with sovereign Native nations. I'm Jill Freitas.
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22: Hear that? Tribal college faculty do so much, one can't say it all here. Nothing but respect. Visit mosttheorjobdescription.com. 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
26: Good evening, I'm Simon Lopez, and this is KBBI's Evening News for Friday, September 18th, 2026.
27: New state standardized testing results show Kenai Peninsula students are making slow but steady gains in math and reading proficiency. That's according to last year's statewide standardized AK Star test scores, which the Alaska Department of Education and Early Development published earlier this month. James Harris is the new assessment coordinator for the Kenai Peninsula Borough School District. He presented and contextualized the latest test results during a presentation to school board members on Monday.
28: We have several testing measures and tests that we use within the district, but this is ultimately the one that the state uses. It is measuring our students' ability to meet proficiency, meaning that they are at a level where they can accurately and completely and clearly meet the specific standards for ELA and math.
27: Last school year, more than 84% of the Kenai Peninsula's third through ninth graders took the AK Star assessment. That's slightly higher than the statewide participation rate. Across all grade levels, about 38% of Kenai Peninsula students are proficient or advanced in English language arts. The same proportion are proficient or advanced in math. Kenai Peninsula students historically outperform Alaska as a whole on the AK Star assessment, but Alaska's Education Commissioner said in a statement publishing their latest results that Alaska generally is, quote, not where we need to be with student learning. Harris says the results do more than reflect student performance.
28: It helps us evaluate our progress, find areas for improvement, and focus our resources on those and our attention, and also focusing on what students need the most. At your level, as the policymakers and school boards, it helps you determine, you know, what resources need to be allocated to help fill these learning goals.
27: For example, the state wants all students to do a better job of identifying a central theme in texts, summarizing and understanding question types. The state and school district also have specific assessment goals. The district wants students to bump their proficiency rates by 5 percentage points over the 2026 baseline. The state wants to boost the rate of students who take the test to 95%. AK Star is not the only standardized assessment Kenai Peninsula students take. The so-called MAP Growth assessments are administered 3 times per year and offer a clearer picture of how students' performance evolves during the school year. Harris says student growth is always cause for celebration, even if they are not yet hitting the state's proficiency standards. Moving forward, Harris says the district will take a few steps to help boost student proficiency on the AK Star assessment, including administering practice tests and introducing students to assessment question types sooner. Full AK Star testing results are available on the State Education Department website. The Kenai Peninsula Borough Assembly advanced 2 pieces of legislation Tuesday that target weather modification. Both were introduced in response to a private cloud seeding operation conducted near Homer last month that caught locals by surprise. As KDLL's Ashlyn O'Hara reports, the company says it received necessary permission to make rain with drones, but local officials are pushing for more transparency.
2: Borough Mayor Peter Majicki says he's not afraid of cloud seeding, but he says the Kenai Peninsula should not have been Rainmaker Technology Corporation's guinea pig.
3: No one knew what was going to occur prior to it occurring. And, it's a little fascinating to me. I guess the way that I boil it down in a nutshell is I did not have the opportunity to represent our constituents on them having knowledge about a material being released.
2: The material he's referencing is silver iodide, which Rainmaker Technology Corporation dispersed over the southern Kenai Peninsula last month. It was part of a test of the company's cloud seeding technology and created 0.01 inch of rain. Rainmaker says the experiment was successful. The company envisions using drones to end water scarcity. The drones disperse silver iodide into cold clouds, which catalyze ice crystals until those crystals are large enough to fall as rain. The company says Alaska and the southern Kenai Peninsula specifically were a good candidate for testing the technology because it has cool clouds year-round, even in late August when the company conducted the test. Because the drones flew over state and not borough land, Rainmaker did not need borough permission for the test. But Rainmaker CEO Augustus DiRico acknowledges the company could have done more local outreach before launching their drones. He's a 26-year-old UC Berkeley dropout who sported a mullet and Sherpa-lined jean jacket during an interview with KDLL on Monday.
4: The point's well taken that we could have informed the Kenai Borough and the mayor and other parties earlier, but we did explicitly reach out to the Alaska Department of Natural Resources to get permission to get a letter of no objection to run both drone flights and cloud seeding operations over Alaska DNR land.
2: Majicki proposed 2 pieces of legislation. The first, passed by the assembly, asked state lawmakers to outright ban or at least regulate weather modification and geoengineering. The borough already has an in-state ally in Homer Republican Representative Sarah Vance. She's been a vocal critic of Rainmaker's South Peninsula operation. She says she's already drafted a bill aimed at establishing requirements for weather modification in Alaska that include local notification.
5: There was very little knowledge that they were going to be doing any type of cloud seeding. What we were told is that this was drone activity, research and development. And I didn't have any answers confirming cloud seeding until right before it became noticed in the public and by their social media posts and blogs.
2: The second piece of legislation establishes a borough-specific permitting process for weather modification activities, including cloud seeding. The new section of borough code would define geoengineering and weather modification as the deliberate intervention in the Earth's climate system or atmosphere. Among other things, the permit application would need to include the type and amount of chemicals that would be used, the frequency of activities, predicted impact areas, and total duration of associated flights. If passed, the ordinance would take effect immediately. It's up for a public hearing and final vote at the end of next month. Public backlash to Rainmaker's cloud seeding operation has been swift, and multiple people weighed in Tuesday. Carrie Harris is an Anchor Point hay farmer and candidate for state senate. She says the borough should do everything it can to prevent weather modification.
6: I'm asking you to use these powers now and to please give a straight-up ban. Don't put language in there permitting it, because you might permit it on borough land, but it's on my roof that it falls. It's on my ground that my goats don't get to eat on, and it's on my dime.
2: State environmental officials say there's no evidence Rainmaker's Kenai Peninsula operation resulted in an adverse impact to human health or the environment. DiRico says the amount of silver iodide dispensed into clouds amounts to roughly a paperclip's worth over hundreds of square miles at a time. Although Rainmaker pitches itself as a drought solution, DiRico says he thinks the technology could be used in Alaska too. He pointed to ice roads on the North Slope and augmenting snowpacks to protect glaciers. He says a world with weather modification is inevitable, and that he supports Alaska regulating the practice to enshrine prior consent, public notice, and material safety. Reporting in Sildotna, I'm Ashlyn O'Hara.
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9: Tamai, welcome to the Suchtstun Word of the Week. Khonkuta Sukhbeani Ulochbet Sukhtstun. Sukhtstun is the language of the Sukhbek people. Hua unachoni Sukhtstun litnauk ngachbet. Here is the Sukhtstun word we are learning. Ilagalik, Homer. Ilagalik, Homer. Nani mitok katki agnayachtsta puyognanak ilagaligami. Where can we pick nagun berries in Homer? Ilagalik, Homer. Ilagalik, Homer. Ilagalik, Homer. Koyana ilagluta suchtstun litnagluji. Thank you all for joining us and learning the Suchtstun word of the week. Agunlkitu ay. Don't forget it.
8: President Trump says he's banning some news outlets from the White House over what he claims is unfavorable coverage.
10: It's the administration's latest test of First Amendment protections for the press.
8: It's Friday, September 18th, and this is All Things Considered from NPR News. I'm Juana Summers.
10: And I'm Mary Louise Kelly. The U.S. war with Iran set off a sharp jump in energy prices with no turnaround in sight.
8: How might that impact you?
11: Things are very tight, not just in the U.S., but globally. And, you know, it all comes back to we're just short of refining capacity.
10: Also, the Justice Department is giving some ex-felons the chance to get their gun ownership rights back.
8: And the story of a library return more than 100 years overdue.
12: He said, I think that I have something to return to you that is the oldest thing you may have ever received back to the library.
10: First, the news.
13: Live from NPR News in Washington, I'm Ryland Barton. President Trump signed a sweeping sanctions bill against Russia into law today. NPR's Emily Fang reports the bill had been championed by the late South Carolina Republican Senator Lindsey Graham.
14: The law expands sanctions on Russia and extends sanctions on Iran's weapons and energy industries. The new sanctions target Russia's energy sector in particular by letting the president impose tariffs of up to 100% on the five largest purchasers of Russian oil and natural gas. That includes China, which buys most of Iran's oil exports. Some Democratic lawmakers oppose the bill because it expands the president's tariff authority, and China would likely block any tariffs imposed. Beijing has created an extensive suite of laws designed to punish any companies or individuals who help implement sanctions against its interests. Emily Fang, NPR News, The White House.
13: President Trump says all 50 states have applied for a pilot program to lower Medicaid drug prices. It's part of the administration's most favored nation deals with drug companies, meant to bring prices down to levels paid in other wealthy countries. NPR's Sydney Lupkin has more.
0: State Medicaid programs had to apply by September 10th to view details about the pilot's drug discounts. President Trump announced today from the Oval Office that all of them did, but those applications aren't binding. States have until the end of the month to sign formal participation agreements. So far, 40 states and Puerto Rico have done that, according to the Centers for Medicare and Medicaid Services. Rising drug costs have strained state Medicaid budgets. It is not yet clear which drugs will be discounted or how much more money Medicaid will be able to save beyond the discounts it already gets. Sydney Lupkin, NPR News.
13: A federal judge has struck down a move by the Trump administration last year that cuts hundreds of millions of dollars in grants to train school teachers. NPR's Corey Turner reports.
1: Early in the Trump administration, the Education Department slashed roughly $600 million meant to help states train teachers. The department argued the money was really being used for diversity, equity, and inclusion efforts. After several Democratic-led states sued, the Supreme Court weighed in briefly, letting the cuts go through while the lawsuit worked its way through the courts. And that is what's happening now, with a U.S. District Court judge ruling that the cuts were arbitrary and capricious, and that the department didn't weigh just how important the money was to states. The ruling does not restore the funding. To do that, the judge said, would require still more legal wrangling in the Court of Federal Claims. Corey Turner, NPR News.
13: The Trump administration has started building the border wall in the Big Bend region of West Texas. Landowners, environmental groups, and ranchers there oppose the construction, arguing the area isn't a high-traffic zone for illegal immigration. Customs and Border Protection has doubled the pace of construction along the U.S.-Mexico border. The agency is building an average of 12 miles of barriers a week. It's the first major construction in an area where the plans have faced heavy opposition. You're listening to NPR News from Washington. The Texas Department of Transportation has paused issuing permits for flock cameras and other automated license plate readers along state roads. The decision from Republican Governor Greg Abbott doesn't affect cameras already installed. The cameras scan vehicles to compile license plate data, raising privacy concerns. A battery energy storage plant in California reignited today, more than 18 months after most of its lithium-ion batteries burned in a major fire. From member station KAZU, Amy Mayer has more.
15: Texas-based Vistra Corporation has been working to clean up the site and dispose of destroyed batteries. Monterey County Supervisor Glenn Church says he began hearing from concerned residents shortly after the flare-up began around 6 in the morning.
16: Safety must be paramount in every way we deal with battery energy storage systems. This incident really highlights, underscores just how volatile lithium batteries really are.
15: The local fire department said still energized batteries spontaneously combusted. Fire officials say they knew the remaining batteries could catch fire. Traditional firefighting techniques are not appropriate for a lithium-ion battery fire, but officials expect it will burn itself out within a day or so. For NPR News, I'm Amy Mayer in Moss Landing, California.
13: An adult humpback whale has been spotted in California's Sacramento River. A fisherman saw the whale surfacing in the area of the Rio Vista Bridge, far from its typical home of the Pacific Ocean. The whale has since attracted the attention of scientists who want to know what kind of condition it's in and how it wound up so far from the sea. I'm Ryland Barton. 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
10: 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I'm Mary Louise Kelly.
8: And I'm Juana Summers. President Trump says he is banning three news outlets from the White House. They are CNN, Politico, and MS Now, which used to be MSNBC. A reporter for Bloomberg News asked Trump about it at a press conference this afternoon.
18: Are you trying to intimidate the press from doing
19: no,
18: its
19: no,
18: job?
19: No, no, no. I dislike dishonest press like you. I think you're terrible.
8: Now, this latest threat is an escalation of a long-running war Trump has waged on the media. It's a war that's already seen press access to the White House, the Pentagon, as well as official events scaled back. NPR media correspondent David Folkenflik is with us now. Hi there.
20: Hey, Juana.
8: David, tell us how we got here. What led Trump to threaten to ban CNN, MS Now, and Politico?
20: Well, it's a fair question. I mean, we first learned about it when he posted on Truth Social that he was saying effective immediately he was going to ban them. He went on a little bit of a tirade and said media outlets shouldn't be able to constantly write or report fiction and lies when they're covering the president of the United States. And then he also addressed it a little bit more. We heard a moment in your intro from him, but here's another moment where he was saying why he took this action in a back and forth with reporters at the White House this afternoon.
19: They purposely write negative news, and they do that because they want to try and diminish the Republicans and a Republican administration.
20: He also said that it was, you know, sort of a frustration that had built up over the last 2 years as opposed to any specific story. But it's worth noting what stories are in the news lately. You know, there's an unpopular war going on in the Middle East, you know, initiated by the president. There are elections coming up in which a lot of candidates who have embraced him strongly appear to be dragged down by him in the polls. There's a question of the economy and how that's going. And of course, there's all these headlines about his efforts to essentially take over and commandeer the John F. Kennedy Center for the Performing Arts, perhaps demolish it if he doesn't get his name on it. So there's a lot of news he doesn't like right now. Hard to pick one.
8: Okay, David, have we heard anything from the three news outlets that the president is targeting here? Have they responded?
20: So I have actually spoken to two out of the three, haven't yet reached Politico, but CNN put out a statement today saying that they would stand by their White House team, their fair and accurate reporting. They say there's a right under the Constitution to do that reporting without hindrance or interference from the government. And they said it would be an illegal assault on that fundamental constitutionally protected right should the ban that President Trump announced go ahead. Mm-hmm. I also spoke to Theodore Boutros. He's one of the leading First Amendment lawyers in the country. He told me it was clearly on its face unconstitutional and that he has been hired by CNN already. It's worth noting, of course, this hasn't taken effect yet. CNN and MS Now and presumably Politico's reporters are still in place. MS Now declined to comment because I think it sounds to me as though they're hanging back and waiting to see how this plays out.
8: Yeah. Now, here's a question. Can the president even actually do this? Is this legal?
20: Well, on its face, you'd think not. Not only not legal, but not constitutional, as CNN asserts. And that's because the president is blaring to the world that he's doing it because he doesn't like the coverage from these networks. And I'll tell you, or in these outlets, you know, there's something called viewpoint discrimination. The federal government is not allowed to discriminate against people or news outlets because it doesn't like how they express themselves or what coverage they offer. Now, the press has won some rounds on this. NPR won a round on this against the president over an executive order. CNN, the New York Times over the efforts to push out reporters from the Pentagon on similar grounds. And CNN itself won in the Trump's first term with former reporter Jim Acosta. But the details matter here. And as the president himself said to reporters today, kind of depends on what judge you get if this goes to court.
8: Okay, so even given all of that, though, just like in a practical sense here, hasn't Trump been fairly successful in restricting press access despite those victories?
20: I think the president has had some success in doing that, but what he's been able to do is to roar at the press. Yes, there has been limitations put on coverage at the Defense Department, but the press is fighting back and may win some of that back. What he's trying to do is ward off more aggressive accountability journalism. I think you've seen a lot of journalism, even when the president has been trying to intimidate journalists. Mm-hmm. And what he's doing is, on its face, would appear to be, I want to say once more, not only illegal, but unconstitutional.
8: NPR's David Folkenflik, thanks.
20: You bet.
21: All right, to some other news that the president may not like. The ripple effects of the U.S. war with Iran, which are being felt thousands of miles away, like in Pennsylvania cornfields and New England homes and cramped airplanes across the country. The war has triggered a sharp jump in energy prices, and after more than 6 months, there's no sign of a turnaround. NPR's Scott Horsley is on that story. Hey, Scott.
22: Hi, Mary Louise.
21: Start with diesel prices. They hit another record high today. How is that playing out?
3: Yeah, diesel's jumped almost a dollar a gallon just in the last month. Prices are up more than 70% since the war started. And the timing of this recent spike is really bad for U.S. farmers who are trying to get their crops in this fall. Rick Tellez is about 2 weeks away from starting his corn and soybean harvest in Volant, Pennsylvania. And with diesel selling for more than $6 a gallon, he's worried about his fuel bill.
4: My equipment's not that big, but what some of the equipment I have will burn 100 to 150 gallons of fuel in a day. You know, it's a cost that a farmer can't pass on.
3: Farmers don't get to set their prices. They get whatever the market dictates. And even though crop prices are up a bit this year, Tellez says between the high cost of fuel and fertilizer, he'll be lucky to just break even. For the year ending in June, farm bankruptcies were up about 19%.
21: Beyond farmers, who else are these high prices hurting?
3: Well, the fallout's really widespread, but one group that's particularly vulnerable is people in New England who rely on heating oil to stay warm in the wintertime. Heating oil is a close cousin to diesel fuel, and its price has also soared. Bob Hart is a retiree who lives in Lee, New Hampshire. He ordinarily tries to fill his oil tank in the summertime when the price typically goes down, but that didn't happen this year, and now Hart's wondering how long he can hold out.
5: We're in for some cooler weather this week with maybe lows in the nighttime in the 40s. But they've already had a couple of frosts up north. Luckily, I have some oil left over from last winter, but I'll try and hold off firing up my furnace until it gets too cold inside.
3: Oil companies usually require customers to buy at least 100 gallons of heating oil at a time, and you know, some families are going to struggle to come up with that much cash.
21: Any relief in sight? Any sign prices may come down soon?
3: Unfortunately, most forecasters don't see a lot of relief on the horizon. And, you know, it's not just the spike in crude oil prices that's causing this pain. The cost of refining that crude into products like gasoline and diesel has also soared. Aaron Brady is with S&P Global Energy. He says even if the Strait of Hormuz were to completely reopen to tanker traffic, which does not look likely, we could still be looking at much higher energy bills well into next year.
11: Things are very tight, not just in the U.S., but globally. And, you know, it all comes back to we're just short of refining capacity. Some of that has to do with the war in Ukraine. Some of it has to do with the war in Iran. You've got damaged refineries and, you know, you've got long equipment lead times to repair these things. And you've got depleted inventory levels. That's going to take a while to repair.
3: The risk of persistently high energy prices is one reason the Federal Reserve opted to raise interest rates earlier this week. The central bank's on the lookout for signs that higher energy costs might drive up other prices. You see that, for example, with the cost of airfares. They're up more than 23% from a year ago, and that's largely because of costly jet fuel.
21: Scott, is any of this, all of this, is it forcing folks to cut back on spending?
3: You would think so, but so far, there's not much evidence of that. Consumer spending, which is the lifeblood of the economy, remains pretty resilient. Earlier this week, we got a report on retail sales for August, and there was no sign of belt tightening. Even though people had to pay more at the gas station last month, they kept right on spending at restaurants and sporting goods stores and, you know, buying stuff on the internet.
21: It's NPR's Scott Horsley. Thanks, Scott.
3: You're welcome.
8: A felony conviction usually means losing rights, like voting or serving on a jury or owning a gun. But for the first time in decades, the Justice Department is giving ex-felons a chance to get at least one of those rights back. It's gun ownership. NPR's Jacqueline Diaz has more.
6: Getting your federal gun rights back after a felony conviction is really difficult. The Justice Department is looking to change that with a pardon program gun rights groups are celebrating. Adam Kraut is the executive director of the Second Amendment Foundation.
22: We're ecstatic that for the first time since 1992, federal firearms relief determinations will be available to nonviolent offenders.
6: This idea isn't new. It's a revival of a program run by the Bureau of Alcohol, Tobacco, Firearms, and Explosives. Congress shut that program down in the early 90s. This time, the DOJ's Pardon Office is in charge. It says up to 25 million Americans could apply. Applicants have to provide details of their crime and conviction, character references, and fingerprints. Violent offenders convicted of, say, rape or kidnapping won't be eligible. Liz Oyer, a former DOJ pardon attorney under President Biden, questions if this office is the best place for the program.
23: ATF has been considered the agency that has the expertise that would be relevant to vet these types of requests. And the Office of the Pardon Attorney does not have the same resources or expertise in examining requests for firearm rights reinstatement.
6: She is worried about whether this office can handle the rigorous vetting necessary.
15: There's already a debate over how safe it actually is for ex-felons to get their guns back. That same concern helped tank the ATF program. The Violence Policy Center, which advocates for gun control, analyzed ATF data from 1985 through 1992. They found 69 convicted felons were rearrested for crimes that included kidnapping, child molestation, and drug trafficking. That is out of the more than 2,000 who had their rights restored. New York University law professor Rachel Barco says that's a low percentage. She says the DOJ seems to mandate a high bar for applicants.
2: So presumably, if they do a good job in screening the materials that people submit and they stick to the criteria that they've announced, I would expect this recidivism rate to be quite low.
15: The DOJ acknowledges this will all be a heavy lift. It's asked Congress for more money to hire additional staff. Applications open next week. Jacqueline Diaz, NPR News.

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1: This is Bird Note. I'm Nick Byard, Bird Note's executive director. 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

0: Fines for 1 year through September 2027. Not long after that, a man named John Hansen walked in.
1: He said, "I think that I have something to return to you that is the oldest thing you may have ever received back to the library."
2: It turned out to be an issue of the Century Illustrated Monthly magazine, published in September 1894. Needham says Hansen did not know where the magazine had come from, didn't know who originally borrowed it, but it did have a Concord Public Library book plate right there, along with this inscription.
1: And it outlines, in capital letters, may be kept for 1 week, so obviously they didn't follow those directions.
2: If there was going to be an overdue fine, Needham calculates at 25 cents a day, that would add up to more than $12,000.
0: Needham says it's pretty cool to have this piece of what she calls library history in her hands.
1: First, it documents a magazine title that the Concord Public Library circulated during the late 19th century. And then it also documents what people were reading at the time.
0: This magazine, it looks nothing like anything you'd see on newsstands today. For one thing, it's over 200 pages long with a marbled hardcover.
2: It's full of essays and poems and illustrations and, of course, lots of advertisements for tobacco products, chewing gum, even a bathtub.
1: Your first bath in a porcelain-lined tub will be a revelation.
0: Overall, Needham says the magazine's in really good shape for its age. Well, except for one thing.
1: The illustration of Abraham Lincoln has been cut out. And that's the only thing that's been cut out in this whole magazine. So I just think that's super interesting.
2: Now, this gem will not go back into circulation, but Needham says she will eventually put it on display in the Concord Library once some of the attention dies down a little.
0: And for those of you with overdue library books squirreled away at home, she has this message.
1: Just return it. Don't be afraid of libraries. Or librarians, for that matter.
2: This is NPR News.
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0: All Things Considered from NPR News. I'm Juana Summers.
1: And I'm Mary Louise Kelly. The stabbing of a sick truck driver in Wyoming has stoked fear across the greater South Asian community.
0: We hear from the driver who spoke from his hospital room.
2: I see somebody can run to me and just punch on my backside, on the neck.
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3: Live from NPR News in Culver City, California, I'm Duane Brown. President Trump says he's banning CNN, Politico, and MS Now from the White House. As NPR's David Folkenflik reports, the move could be illegal, even unconstitutional.
4: Trump made the threat in a Truth Social post, saying news outlets shouldn't be able to, quote, constantly write or report fiction and lies when they're covering the president or his administration. A Bloomberg News reporter asked him about it at a White House press conference a short time later.
5: Are you trying to intimidate the press from doing its job?
6: No. I dislike dishonest press. Like you, I think you're terrible.
4: If the White House tries to follow through on the president's threat, it would likely be met with legal challenges. CNN says a ban would violate its constitutional rights to report accurately and fairly without interference from the federal government. David Folkenflik, NPR News.
3: Federal law requires anyone buying a handgun from a licensed dealer be at least 21, but the Department of Justice said in a recent legal opinion that such a ban is unconstitutional. NPR's Jacqueline Diaz reports.
7: The Department of Justice says 18-year-olds vote, serve in the military, and on juries,

0: So why can't they buy a handgun from a licensed dealer? The DOJ published an opinion letter saying the current federal age requirement shouldn't be enforced. This opinion letter doesn't change current federal law, which still requires buyers be 21 and older to buy a handgun from a licensed dealer. But the legal opinion suggests the DOJ won't prosecute gun dealers who do sell to younger, law-abiding Americans in the future. Every Town for Gun Safety says this is a dangerous move, especially because the group says the law helps protect the age group at highest risk for handgun violence. Jacqueline Diaz, NPR News.
1: Hundreds of people gathered around the Kennedy Center in D.C. tonight to oppose President Trump's threat of demolishing the building after a judge ruled Trump's name cannot be put back on the center. This is NPR. Warren Buffett is stepping down as chair of Berkshire Hathaway, the investment giant he helped build over six decades ago. NPR's Rafael Nam reports.
2: In a letter to shareholders, the 96-year-old Buffett said, "Father time always wins. He has, however, been generous with me." And indeed, Father Time has been kind to Buffett. But so was his investment acumen. Buffett and the late Charlie Munger built Berkshire into an investment giant, with businesses ranging from insurance to manufacturing. But Buffett and Munger were primarily known for their ability to pick winners in the stock markets. And Berkshire's investments in companies ranging from Coca-Cola to Apple paid off handsomely. Buffett had already stepped down as CEO in December and will now remain chairman emeritus of Berkshire. Rafael Nam, NPR News.
1: Well, nearly 5 years after the death of beloved actress Betty White, her estate is in a legal fight over money she wanted to give to the L.A. Zoo. White was a lifelong animal welfare advocate, and her will was written to send money to the zoo, but a nonprofit group that worked with the L.A. Zoo had a falling out, so now the issue goes to court. Betty White's estate is asking a judge to make the money go directly to the zoo following her decades-long relationship. 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
6: 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I'm Mary Louise Kelly.
7: And I'm Juana Summers. Conversations about the potential dangers of AI hit a fever pitch this week in Congress. Then the House skipped town on Wednesday and headed back home to the campaign trail. That means unless they change the schedule, nothing will happen on AI regulation until at least after the midterm election. So where does that leave us? NPR congressional reporter Eric McDaniel is here to help us understand. Hi there.
6: Hi, Juana.
7: So, Eric, I mean, this week there has been just, frankly, some seriously scary talk about the power of AI. Why didn't the House act on AI regulation before leaving town?
6: I mean, but by the time all of that was coming down, we knew they just had 3 or 4 days left. And in part, Republicans decided they needed to get home ASAP PDQ in order to campaign. They're at real risk of losing control of the House. Also, there were some thorny votes they seemed to really not want to take, including an impeachment effort targeting Secretary of Defense Pete Hegseth that was introduced by Kentucky Republican Thomas Massie, a perpetual thorn in the side of the administration. But it also isn't like Congress being slow is an AI-specific issue. We've reached a kind of partisan maximalism where none of the incentives are aligned for cooperation. They haven't even passed regular appropriations bills to fund the federal government in anything close to a regular manner since, like, the 2019 fiscal year.
7: Do you think that part of this is that lawmakers, like, well, frankly, a lot of us, don't understand enough about the technology to make the rules?
6: Generally, I'd say people don't think of Congress's job as needing to understand things at the highest real expert level, right? Their job is to set up the infrastructure for experts to act, to decide what the goalposts are. Say that models should not produce outcomes that are dangerous for children in these ways, or models can't be used to do this kind of fraud. You don't hear anyone making the case, for instance, that we can't regulate nuclear bombs without Speaker of the House Mike Johnson knowing how to build a bomb, or Chuck Schumer needing to understand pharmacology in order to regulate prescription medicines. Lawmakers need to know what smart policymaking looks like, right? They need to know which academics and industry experts they should listen to and trust and go from there. That's what lawmaking is.
7: Okay, so if they can't pass anything this year, are they just going to be starting from scratch with a new Congress next year?
6: No, there are so many ideas knocking around. In fact, there was a bipartisan task force in the last Congress. So 2 years ago, there's a bipartisan framework that was proposed this Congress. There's a domestic Democratic task force, sorry, that the House is working on. So many ideas floating around about the substance of regulation. But one big thing they have to figure out first is what the shape of the rules look like.
7: Right, because, I mean, there are these competing philosophies at play about how to think about regulation. So, I mean, what does that debate even look like right now?
6: Well, for one, who's the boss, right? Is it the federal government or the states? Should we have federal rules and ban states from making their own? Should we leave it exclusively up to the states? Should states be able to go further than federal laws? So that's the start. And the second thing is, what does a regulator look like? Is it an outside group of AI companies like the Motion Picture Association does for the film industry that comes up with voluntary standards? Is it a government body like the Securities and Exchange Commission? Or is it something that's kind of half in, half out, more like FINRA for all the finance nerds out there, that can refer violations to the government?
7: Last thing, Eric, how is all of this playing out on the campaign trail?
6: You know, when I talk to candidates, I ask a kind of stock question, like, is there anything that I forgot to bring up that you think is important to talk about? And they've all hopped right to data centers. They're these kind of amazing literary objects, right? Because they're real structures and real communities with real trade-offs. But they're also this vessel to hold the worries that I imagine many of us have about AI. Is it going to present a new age of safety threats? Is it going to mean my job is no longer meaningful, that there's no place for my kids in the workforce? Am I going to get smushed by a self-driving car? So in the same way that we saw the offshoring of American manufacturing jobs drive an anti-immigrant political shift, I imagine we're about to find out together where society places its frustrations with AI and the economic revolution that it brings.
7: NPR's Eric McDaniel, thanks as always.
6: Thank you.
8: If you've been following the legal battle surrounding the Kennedy Center, you know it has dragged on for months. The center's board voted to close the facility. Now President Trump is saying the building could be torn down if his name isn't on it. So what's it actually look like, sound like, feel like right now as everyone waits to see what the next twist may be? Let's put that to NPR's Ava Berger, because she is there outside the Kennedy Center. She's been talking with visitors and residents. Hi there, Ava.
9: Hi, Mary Louise.
8: So where exactly are you? What are you seeing?
9: I am right in front of the Kennedy Center right now, and what I'm seeing is that it's surrounded by barriers, so no one is able to go in and out. And there's actually a large tarp, Mary Louise, that basically blocks most of JFK's name. And I saw D.C. resident Keith Leonard earlier peering over a barrier. He was trying to get a look at the front doors. He's 42 and has lived in the district almost his whole life. He visited the center as a kid, and he explained it better than I could.
10: This place just used to have a lot of life to it, and now it's just in this sort of stagnant purgatory that is deeply, deeply unsettling.
8: Okay, you're talking to other people. What else are you hearing?
9: Yeah, I've been outside the center for almost the whole day, and people are stopping and taking pictures. I've seen cars slow down. And this is a place that holds a lot of memories for people. Keith Leonard, again, he would come with his grandparents and throughout his childhood.
10: You know, I would come here for school performances, and it was always here, and it was always largely unchanged, and it felt comforting. And now, for the first time in my life, I can't do that. And it's just very, very strange.
9: And I also talked to Fred Schramm. He worked for the government for 40 years. That includes the Department of Homeland Security and the Air Force. He said he's embarrassed by what's happening.
11: In remembrance of JFK. My God, this thing was dedicated to him. And to put somebody else's name on it is sacrilege. I don't know what they're doing and why they're doing it, but I got a feeling it's not a really good reason.
8: Ava, there is an event planned for this evening, some kind of protest. Have you heard anything about that?
9: Yes, and there are people all around me right now. It's a group called Hands Off the Arts, and they're organizing what they call a joyful protest. They actually plan to physically join hands around the center. They said they want to uplift staff and present and former artists who have performed.
10: There's so much angst and sadness in the world right now, and the United States is in such a state of just shock. And we want to use the arts to bring hope, to energize people, to say the people have the power.
9: That's Tara Hoot. She's a DC drag performer and one of the organizers.
10: I think it could be enough to light a fire, to spark an interest, to show people that they can speak up and make a difference in this time when people feel hopeless.
9: And today she's decked out in red, white, and blue. She has sparkly silver high heels that I'm looking at. And she said the Kennedy Center, it's not just important for DC.
10: The Kennedy Center stands for, obviously, the Performing Arts United States, and that's everybody. That's small bands from the Midwest. It's big acts from New York City.
8: I can just picture her, Ava, in those sparkly silver high heels and the red, white, and blue. Did she say how many people she is expecting, how many people she's hoping might turn out tonight?
9: Yeah, and she really does look fabulous out here, Mary Louise. But she said that these gatherings on Fridays usually get about 60 to 100 people. But with all these headlines and the court cases, they're expecting hundreds. And there's a buzz in the air right now. There's a lot more red, white, and blue. There's a lot of signs. Organizers are handing out pins. And I will note there's quite a few security guards around the center right now.
8: That is NPR's Ava Berger in the thick of it outside the Kennedy Center reporting live for us tonight. Thank you, Ava.
9: Thank you, Mary Louise.

0: You're listening to All Things Considered from NPR News. College football is getting ready for what could be an all-time grudge match. Tomorrow, the number 8-ranked University of Mississippi hosts number 7 Louisiana State in the annual Magnolia Bowl. It's always a bitter rivalry for the Southeastern Conference foes, but this year, it is off the charts, all because of LSU head coach Lane Kiffin. Last year, Kiffin led Ole Miss to its greatest season and dreams of a national championship, but he bolted for LSU before the playoffs even began, which is making for an icy reception in Mississippi this weekend, as Steve Futterman reports from Oxford.
1: This is the moment Mississippi fans haven't quite gotten over yet.
2: Leaving Ole Miss was extremely difficult.
1: Lane Kiffin announcing 10 months ago that he was taking over at LSU.
2: I'm very honored to be the head coach of LSU.
1: Here on the streets of Oxford, it's all anyone wants to talk about.
3: So this game is personal.
1: Rhonda Loeb is an Ole Miss graduate.
3: We all feel like we got slighted by the way Lane left. He handled the situation poorly.
4: Do you think he's a good person?
3: It's not really my place to judge for that.
4: Oh, I'm allowing you to.
3: Then no.
4: Okay.
3: I do not think he's a good person. I think all he cares about is Lane.
1: Her husband, Ronnie, has never liked Kiffin. He won, yes. But Kiffin, he says, has a knack for flashy exits.
5: He was fired by the Raiders, fired by USC on the tarmac. Where there's smoke, there's fire.
6: Hi, welcome in, sir.
4: Thank you.
1: This is the Ajax Diner, a popular hangout for Ole Miss fans. On Thursday, we approached a man sitting alone, having lunch. It turned out to be Haley Barbour, the former governor of Mississippi.
5: I suspect when he comes out on the field, the Ole Miss fans will stand up and turn their back on him, because he turned his back on us. I think he's a narcissist. And nobody matters in his opinion but him.
1: A mile down the road, I'm now standing in the Grove, the picturesque 10-acre centerpiece of the Ole Miss campus, featuring century-old oak trees. Here, the feelings toward Lane Kiffin are just as strong.
6: I'm not a big fan, like Why? Everybody else. I just feel betrayed.
1: Bailey Wood is a graduate student studying sports management.
4: Am I correct if I guess that a year ago you were probably a big fan of Lane Kiffin?
6: Probably.
4: Is this like a jilted girlfriend, boyfriend type thing to some degree?
6: I guess so. It does feel like a big breakup.
1: The level of anger, of course, depends on who you talk to. The move to LSU boosted Kiffin's annual salary from $9 million to $13 million. Cruz McHarris says he gets it.
7: I feel like anybody would move schools for, like, a ton of money. I mean, it's a job, so he's going to pick which one makes more money.
1: Now, after all the buildup, all the talk, it's time to play the game. Marshall Ramsey is a former editor at Mississippi Today and teaches at Ole Miss.
8: It's literally a gumbo. You got a little Southern Gothic. You got some Greek tragedy. You've got the whole Lane Kiffin. Oh, what a great story.
1: Security will be intense. Barricades are popping up. And law enforcement from Louisiana and even Alabama have been deployed to town. For NPR News, I'm Steve Futterman in Oxford, Mississippi.

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1: Good evening, I'm Simon Lopez, and this is KBBI's Evening News for Friday, September 18th, 2026. New state standardized testing results show Kenai Peninsula students are making slow but steady gains in math and reading proficiency. That's according to last year's statewide standardized AK-STAR test scores, which the Alaska Department of Education and Early Development published earlier this month. James Harris is the new assessment coordinator for the Kenai Peninsula Borough School District. He presented and contextualized the latest test results during a presentation to school board members on Monday.
2: We have several testing measures and tests that we use within the district, but this is ultimately the one that the state uses. It is measuring our students' ability to meet proficiency, meaning that they are at a level where they can accurately and completely and clearly meet the specific standards for ELA and math.
1: Last school year, more than 84% of the Kenai Peninsula's third through ninth graders took the AK-STAR assessment. That's slightly higher than the statewide participation rate. Across all grade levels, about 38% of Kenai Peninsula students are proficient or advanced in English language arts. The same proportion are proficient or advanced in math. Kenai Peninsula students historically outperform Alaska as a whole on the AK-STAR assessment, but Alaska's Education Commissioner said in a statement publishing their latest results that Alaska generally is, quote, not where we need to be with student learning. Harris says the results do more than reflect student performance.
2: It helps us evaluate our progress, find areas for improvement, and focus our resources on those and our attention, and also focusing on what students need the most. At your level, as policymakers and school boards, it helps you determine, you know, what resources need to be allocated to help fill these learning goals.
1: For example, the state wants all students to do a better job of identifying a central theme in texts, summarizing and understanding question types. The state and school district also have specific assessment goals. The district wants students to bump their proficiency rates by 5 percentage points over the 2026 baseline. The state wants to boost the rate of students who take the test to 95%. AK-STAR is not the only standardized assessment Kenai Peninsula students take. The so-called MAP growth assessments are administered 3 times per year and offer a clearer picture of how students' performance evolves during the school year. Harris says student growth is always cause for celebration, even if they are not yet hitting the state's proficiency standards. Moving forward, Harris says the district will take a few steps to help boost student proficiency on the AK-STAR assessment, including administering practice tests and introducing students to assessment question types sooner. Full AK-STAR testing results are available on the State Education Department website. The Kenai Peninsula Borough Assembly advanced 2 pieces of legislation Tuesday that target weather modification. Both were introduced in response to a private cloud seeding operation conducted near Homer last month that caught locals by surprise. As KDLL's Ashlyn O'Hara reports, the company says it received necessary permission to make rain with drones, but local officials are pushing for more transparency.
3: Borough Mayor Peter Majicki says he's not afraid of cloud seeding, but he says the Kenai Peninsula should not have been Rainmaker Technology Corporation's guinea pig.
4: No one knew what was going to occur prior to it occurring. And, you know, it's a little fascinating to me. I guess the way that I boil it down in a nutshell is I did not have the opportunity to represent our constituents on them having knowledge about a material being released.
3: The material he's referencing is silver iodide, which Rainmaker Technology Corporation dispersed over the southern Kenai Peninsula last month. It was part of a test of the company's cloud seeding technology and created 1/100 of 1 inch of rain. Rainmaker says the experiment was successful. The company envisions using drones to end water scarcity. The drones disperse silver iodide into cold clouds, which catalyze ice crystals until those crystals are large enough to fall as rain. The company says Alaska and the southern Kenai Peninsula specifically were a good candidate for testing the technology because it has cool clouds year-round, even in late August when the company conducted the test. Because the drones flew over state and not borough land, Rainmaker did not need borough permission for the test. But Rainmaker CEO Augustus DiRico acknowledges the company could have done more local outreach before launching their drones. He's a 26-year-old UC Berkeley dropout who sported a mullet and Sherpa-lined jean jacket during an interview with KDLL on Monday.
5: The point's well taken that we could have informed the Kenai Borough and the mayor and other parties earlier. But we did explicitly reach out to the Alaska Department of Natural Resources to get permission, to get a letter of no objection to run both drone flights and cloud seeding operations over Alaska DNR land.
3: Michiki proposed two pieces of legislation. The first, passed by the Assembly, asked state lawmakers to outright ban or at least regulate weather modification and geoengineering. The borough already has an in-state ally in Homer Republican Representative Sarah Vance. She's been a vocal critic of Rainmaker's South Peninsula operation. She says she's already drafted a bill aimed at establishing requirements for weather modification in Alaska that include local notification.
6: There was very little knowledge that they were going to be doing any type of cloud seeding. What we were told is that this was drone activity, research and development. And I didn't have any answers confirming cloud seeding until right before it became noticed in the public and by their social media posts and blogs.
3: The second piece of legislation establishes a borough-specific permitting process for weather modification activities, including cloud seeding. The new section of borough code would define geoengineering and weather modification as the deliberate intervention in the Earth's climate system or atmosphere. Among other things, the permit application would need to include the type and amount of chemicals that would be used, the frequency of activities, predicted impact areas, and total duration of associated flights. If passed, the ordinance would take effect immediately. It's up for a public hearing and final vote at the end of next month. Public backlash to Rainmaker's cloud seeding operation has been swift, and multiple people weighed in Tuesday. Carrie Harris is an Anchor Point hay farmer and candidate for state senate. She says the borough should do everything it can to prevent weather modification.
7: I'm asking you to use these powers now and to please give a straight up ban. Don't put language in there permitting it, because you might permit it on borough land, but it's on my roof that it falls. It's on my ground that my goats don't get to eat on, and it's on my dime.
3: State environmental officials say there's no evidence Rainmaker's Kenai Peninsula operation resulted in an adverse impact to human health or the environment. DiRico says the amount of silver iodide dispensed into clouds amounts to roughly a paperclip's worth over hundreds of square miles at a time. Although Rainmaker pitches itself as a drought solution, DiRico says he thinks the technology could be used in Alaska too. He pointed to ice roads on the North Slope and augmenting snowpacks to protect glaciers. He says a world with weather modification is inevitable, and that he supports Alaska regulating the practice to enshrine prior consent, public notice, and material safety. Reporting in Sildotna, I'm Ashlyn O'Hara.
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0: it's sort of like you can't really breathe. 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
1: Anchorage students deal with crowded classrooms. 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Good evening, I'm Casey Grove. Also tonight, the president of the Alaska Senate prepares to retire from the legislature.
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1: A plane crash killed two people near Nabesna on Thursday, according to Alaska State Troopers. Troopers received a report of the crash a little before 8 p.m. Thursday. According to the National Transportation Safety Board, the Piper PA-18 Super Cub crashed after taking off from a dirt runway in the Nabesna area near Snag Creek. Nabesna is in the northern part of Wrangell-St. Elias National Park and Preserve. Few details of the crash were available today, including weather conditions in the area at the time of the crash. Millicent Hill with the NTSB says investigators are hoping to get to the crash site within 3 days.
4: Everything is still really early. We're still gathering facts. And, there'll be a preliminary report after we're able to get on scene and get more information.
1: Troopers say the two people who died were the plane's only occupants. They have not been publicly identified as troopers work to notify their next of kin.

0: The Matanuska Sioux Sitna Borough School District is pushing ahead with a program to allow teachers and staff members to carry concealed weapons in schools. The MatSU Sentinel reports that school district officials plan to use state and local taxpayer funding to cover the startup costs. A school board member spearheading the concealed carry program said he still hopes to secure grant money to cover the program's costs, but declined to share specific details about who could provide it. Discussions around funding for the concealed carry program come in the wake of the school district closing three schools and making other cuts to bridge a budget gap. The program is meant to supplement the district's existing school policing program, which operates under contracts with the Wasilla and Palmer Police Departments. District officials estimate initial startup costs for the concealed carry program will run about $130,000, according to data released in June. That includes consultant fees for designing rules and standards to operate the program, as well as costs for creating a training program for teachers and staff who want to participate. District officials are expected to provide an update on program costs and progress next month. Walk into any given classroom in the Anchorage School District this fall and you're likely to see a lot more students than usual. That's because there are far fewer teachers to go around, a result of years of budget cuts. As Alaska Public Media's Hannah Floor reports, both teachers and students say the larger classes have all kinds of impacts, from elbow room to learning to stress levels.
1: It's lunchtime at West High, and sophomore May Agnew Benben is walking with a friend through a nearby park. She says she likes the calm, here or at home.
2: I've always been someone who's just done better, like, on their own.
1: But that's not what she's getting at school. Her classes are way bigger than last year. Like AP World History, 35 students. It's crowded. People are constantly running into each other. The teacher is trying to answer 10 questions at once. The bathroom pass is always in use.
2: It's sort of like you can't really breathe. It's hard to actually like pay attention to what the teacher is trying to tell you.
1: May's experience isn't unique. This year, there's an average of 4 more students in each classroom. And it's not just about being crowded. There are a whole bunch of problems that come with those packed classrooms. Anchorage School District officials say they're doing everything they can, but years of flat state funding paired with inflation has led to the elimination of hundreds of teaching positions. Kirsten Johnson-Strumpler is an administrator with the Anchorage School District. She says the only way to balance the budget is to cut staff, mostly teachers.
3: When 87% of your budget comes from personnel and people, that really doesn't leave you a lot of wiggle room to do other things to adjust your budget.
1: Cut teachers and class sizes go up. Johnson-Strumpler says that has had a big impact on kids and teachers. She says bigger class sizes make teaching harder and hours longer.
3: That's the emotional toll that you see in education when there is always more to be asked of you with limited resources. It is hard for teachers to not feel burnt out.
1: Shirsten Thomas is a kindergarten teacher at Denali Montessori in downtown Anchorage. She says that is absolutely true for her.
4: Yes, I would say there's a direct correlation between the size of my class and how intense and exhausting it is.
1: Sometimes it's a space thing. This year, she had too many kids to actually fit on her rug for circle time. Sometimes she feels like she needs a bunch more arms for things like zipping up kids' coats.
4: They're very needy, and that's just who they are. And I'm their person who's helping them figure out their needs. And so I just feel more, stretched thin.
1: Gary Snyder has been teaching at Betty Davis East High in Anchorage for nearly 3 decades. In his early years, he had about 24 students per class. Now, his biggest class has 34. He says in the upper grades, bigger classes mean teachers spend a lot more time grading assignments outside of school.
5: You don't clock out and leave. If you're a good teacher, you cannot do your job in the hours a day you get paid for. You can't.
1: Snyder says to cut down on all that grading time, teachers assign students fewer essays and more worksheets and multiple choice. He says it also means there's less individual feedback, more, yep, looks like you did it. That results in less learning, he says. Another thing, Snyder says his budget for materials doesn't change when class sizes do. Take fetal pigs. When it's time for dissections, more kids are sharing a pig than before. And he worries about chemistry classes, all those kids packed in around Bunsen burners. On top of all of that, it's hard for Snyder to even get to know his students, which also impacts their learning.
5: The way you get kids to learn is you rope them in emotionally, and then you can raise the bar academically. If the kids like you, if they enjoy your class, if they think it's important, then you can get them to do a lot.
1: It's stressful, Snyder says. He wakes up at night worrying about his students. Some of them are absolutely slipping through the cracks. He just doesn't have enough time for everything. He says one of the hardest things, especially in the last few years, is feeling like he's part of something that's failing.
5: I want my kids to be successful. I want to be successful. I want my classroom to be good. And when you see so many holes in the system, with mostly caused by the budgets, you feel like, I don't want to be part of this.
1: Snyder is retiring next year. But if he were younger, newer in the profession, he says he'd be having second thoughts about sticking with teaching. In Anchorage, I'm Hannah Floor.
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6: There's not a lot of options for oysters, which is kind of crazy.
0: Those oysters are coming up. 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
0: Fairbanks police are investigating the shooting deaths of two people Wednesday at a home on the city's east side. Investigators believe the first shooting was accidental and the second was a suicide. Fairbanks police say they got a 911 call at about 9:15 p.m. Wednesday from a man who said his friend had accidentally shot his girlfriend. Police say that when officers arrived, they found a dead woman and a critically wounded man. The man was taken to Fairbanks Memorial Hospital, where he later died. They were identified as 22-year-old Landon Lowrance and 21-year-old Chloe Ray McBrayer. An investigation determined that Lowrance had been playing with a handgun, according to police. The 911 caller told investigators that when Lowrance pointed the gun at McBrayer, it discharged and the bullet struck her. Police say the 911 caller stayed on the line while waiting for officers to arrive, and dispatchers said at one point they heard a disturbance in the background. Investigators say Lowrance had obtained another gun and shot himself. Police say detectives who interviewed the caller don't believe he was involved in the shootings. A Fairbanks police spokesperson said Thursday that investigators believe the caller tried to physically stop Lowrance from shooting himself. An investigation into the shooting remains open, pending a report from the state medical examiner's office.

0: Kodiak's legislator in the Alaska Senate is wrapping up his 26th year in state politics, which he says is his last. Gary Stevens' last day is January 15th. Stevens, a Republican and the current Senate president, says there isn't much legislative business left for him to take care of.
1: You know, the governor has called his last special session. I've talked to him. He's not going to call another one. So it's just a matter of making this transition, you know, getting out of my office, getting everything brought to Kodiak and stored and all of that.
0: Stevens was speaking during KMXT's public affairs show on Tuesday. According to legislative records over his long tenure across the House and Senate, Stevens was the primary sponsor of 35 bills that became state laws, plus 14 resolutions that lawmakers adopted. He focused mainly on fisheries and education. Stevens says his top education bills created legislative standing committees for education and improved reading abilities for young Alaskans. And a bill that became law this summer will require all school districts to teach students civics beginning in 2027.
1: To make sure they teach kids and young people and how to be citizens and what it means to be a citizen and how important it is to vote. And I've seen over the years that often young people have no idea, how lucky they are to be born in this country and be a citizen.
0: Aside from his decades in the legislature, he spent years in public office through his time on the Kodiak City Council, as a Kodiak Island Borough Assembly member, borough mayor, and on the local Board of Education. Stevens, who's 85 years old, also spent 25 years teaching at Kodiak College. As for what's next, Stevens says he is in the middle of writing a play about events that took place during the Japanese invasion of the Aleutian Islands during World War II. Well, dealing with bears is part of the bargain of living in Southeast Alaska. And in Petersburg, local and state bear experts hosted a mini bear fair this past weekend to educate attendees on the best practices for living with bears. KFSK's Baze Hohen has the story.
2: Really obvious stuff. Yeah.
3: Frank Robbins clicks through slides of bear photos from wildlife cams he's put up all around Mitkoff Island. Robbins is the state's area wildlife biologist for Central Southeast Alaska, based in Petersburg. And he's testing the crowd to see if they know the difference between brown bears and black bears.
4: It can be confusing. You know, you kind of look at everything collectively and not pick one thing. But just sort of...
3: Besides their fur color, brown bears have big shoulder humps, smaller ears, and dished faces with narrower eyes. Turns out, it's a little harder than you'd think.
2: I feel like I see a hump.
3: No. And knowing the difference could be helpful, since there are distinct ways to protect yourself from each kind of bear. This is one of the many activities at the Petersburg Mini Bear Fair. Bears cause a lot of trouble for Southeast Alaskan towns. They can smell trash from a mile away, and they can wreak havoc if trash cans aren't secured properly. They can also be dangerous if they get aggressive. Abby McAllister is an education and outreach specialist with the State Department of Fish and Game based in Juneau, and she's here to help residents learn how to live with bears. While there are brown bears on Mitkoff Island, most of the encounters are with black bears. McAllister says bears are opportunistic omnivores.
5: They really are driven by only two things when they're not in the den. They're driven by reproduction and they're driven by food.
3: And those two things are really tied together. Female bears need to put on a lot of fat before they hibernate in the winter in order to have a successful pregnancy.
5: And so when you see a female bear emerge in spring and she has two or more cubs with her, it means she's done a great job of getting fat all summer.
3: Which means one man's trash is another bear's treasure.
5: When a bear comes into town and they are able to, say, get your leftover burger, get leftover pizza, and they can do it by virtually expending no energy whatsoever, they're going to do that over having to forage in a salmon stream, expend all that energy chasing salmon.
3: When bears do get into town and find a good trash spot, they're going to come back and check for more. This means that the bear can become habituated, which McAllister says is not good.
5: Because then what ends up happening is that bear is not only not afraid of humans, but it also has learned to associate that garbage can with its food source.
3: If a bear becomes habituated and then aggressive, it may have to be euthanized. McAllister says the best way to protect yourself and the bears is by doing your part to secure your trash.
5: Really double down, secure that trash can, bring it inside, keep it in a garage or a secure structure, use an electric fence.
3: In Petersburg, residents are required by law to secure their trash, and the borough can issue fines to people who make zero noticeable effort. For general tips, if you're out in bear country, McAllister says,
5: you want to make noise, you want to travel in groups, and you want to make sure that you have a deterrent with you, like bear spray or a firearm, and you know how to use it. And if you can follow those tricks and tips, I would say that, like, everyone can feel really confident recreating in Southeast Alaska.
3: Lucky for me, an East Coast-born reporter with little to no bear experience, there's a bear spray lesson at the fair.
6: Would you like to try?
3: Oh, maybe. Hillary Wood, another Petersburg Fish and Game employee, shows me the ropes.
6: So this is the safety idea, so you should be able to get it off with just the one hand.
3: So even with one hand full of recording equipment, you can still handle the can. Then aim low at the bear's feet, which in this case is a fake bear painted on plywood.
7: How come lower?
6: Well, lower at its feet.
7: Uh-huh.
6: Because if you spray, I see how it lifts.
7: It'll go up.
6: It'll just go
7: face.
6: Over the top of them, so you want to kind of be shooting more.
3: And let her rip. Reporting in Petersburg, now more bear prepared than ever. I'm Baze Hohen.
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0: Alaska's largest electric utility is rolling out a program that could incentivize customers to shift their energy use. Instead of being charged a standard rate 24 hours a day, Chugach Electric's time of use pilot program will have two different energy prices depending on when it's used. Julie Haskett is a spokesperson for Chugach. She says the utility has more than 90,000 members in South Central, and she says they've been asking for this change.
1: But it helps us also understand how members do respond to time-based pricing and whether it can help reduce demand during periods of higher electric use.
0: The pilot program will only impact the energy charge on a member's monthly bill. Right now, that fee is about 16 cents per kilowatt hour. The pilot program will lower that fee to nearly 11 cents during off-peak hours, that's 9 p.m. to 9 a.m. During peak hours, 9 a.m. to 9 p.m., the charge will increase to almost 22 cents. Haskett says that means lower bills are not a guarantee.
1: If you opt into that program and you don't do the majority of your power usage later, you're going to end up paying more because you've opted into the program which charges more in the peak hours versus if you stayed out of the program altogether.
0: She says the pilot program might be beneficial to members who can shift heavy electricity use to overnight hours, like for charging electric vehicles. The program is open to 1,000 total customers. Applications open October 1st. Unalaska's city council is asking the state to look into running a ferry between Cold Bay and Unalaska during the start of Pollock A season in January. That's one of the busiest travel periods of the year on the Aleutian Island. KUCB's Sophia Stewart-Rossi reports.
2: The idea was brought to the local council during public comment on August 25th by the president of a major seafood processor, Unice's Tom Enlow.
3: The concept would be simple. Fly seafood workers to Cold Bay and transport them by ferry to Dutch Harbor.
2: Unice wrote a letter to the Alaska Marine Highway System in July. It asked if the state ferry Kennecott could be staged in Cold Bay for 7 to 10 days during the peak transportation period for the Pollock fishery. Enlow says the goal is to explore ways to help reduce the transportation bottleneck and improve access to Dutch Harbor and Unalaska. Weather cancellations at Unalaska's airport are common in January, and the planes fill up with A-season workers and families coming back from the holidays. So when flights get bumped, passengers stack up in Anchorage. This past January, he says it took nearly 3 weeks to clear the backlog.
3: When that happens, the impacts go far beyond the seafood industry. It affects the families trying to get home, workers trying to get to their jobs, medical appointments, our schools, the clinic, the community as a whole.
2: So the seafood processor asked Unalaska's city council to back a feasibility analysis by the state.
3: We're not presenting this as a long-term solution, nor are we suggesting it's the only solution. We're simply asking whether it might be a practical way to provide some relief during one of the most challenging travel periods of the year.
2: 2 weeks later, the city council unanimously supported a resolution for a feasibility request. It asked the state ferry system and the Alaska Department of Transportation to study whether seasonal or temporary service could be possible between Cold Bay and Unalaska and what it would take. The resolution doesn't ask for a particular vessel, schedule, or funding plan. Councilmember Deneen Luby floated the idea that a ferry with a hub in Cold Bay could also serve Accutan, King Cove, and Sandpoint.
4: We might have a little bit more reliable and cheaper transportation in and out of the Aleutian Islands so that, you know, more people can come out here and live and quit exiting our community.
2: Wynette Ayers with the Southwest Alaska Municipal Conference attended the city council meeting virtually. She said the board that advises the state and ferry issues, the Alaska Marine Highway Operations Board, meets on October 23rd, and she encouraged the city to send the resolution to the board and have a council member attend online to speak to it. For KUCB, I'm Sophia Stewart-Rossi.
0: Southeast Alaska is known for its salmon and crab. But one Ketchikan business owner wants the region to also be known for its oysters. KRBD's Sydney Dauphiné has more on how one local business is working to get Alaska oysters national recognition.
5: For most of the summer, you can find Maura Scudero shucking oysters. On a recent sunny day in Ketchikan, she and two Alaskan Oyster Shack staff members We're popping open a dozen of the deep-cupped, palm-sized mollusks, dropping the half-shells into a bucket. Scudero owns the Alaskan Oyster Shack, a local restaurant situated on the corner of Newtown Wharf, attracting massive amounts of tourist traffic to the business's walk-up window. It's the only restaurant on the island to sell oysters, and all of their oysters are exclusively from Southeast Alaska. Scudero, a longtime Southeast resident, takes pride in that.
6: There's not a lot of options for oysters, which is kind of crazy because we have incredible oysters and we have a lot of oysters.
5: Scudero's trying to spread the word about Alaskan oysters. This summer, the business was even recognized in Food and Wine magazine as having one of the best dishes of the month, calling the business the best place to experience Southeast Alaska's burgeoning oyster scene, just short of visiting an oyster farm. It was also recently featured in Seattle magazine. But just last year, Scudero and her small team were shucking oysters on a pop-up table with a little handmade sign, unsheltered from the not unusual torrential rainfall. Eventually, they moved indoors, but...
6: Looking at pictures now, I'm like, I can't believe anyone came up to us. Like, it looks like we're going to hand you your orders with a side of asbestos or something. Like, it does not look nice, but, like, we still got people. And, it was a trickle effect kind of thing.
5: Alaska waters are too cold for oysters to naturally reproduce, but the cold water is good for growth. Farmers import seeds from down south and grow them in farms across Southeast. All the places the Alaskan Oyster Shack harvests from are local and family-owned. Scudero knows all the farmers personally.
6: They're great people, and like the idea of showing Alaskan, oysters in the first place is about showing the incredible communities that they come from.
5: She can tell where the oysters come from just by looking at them. Things like the size, shape, and depth of the cup give it away. Almost everyone who works at the Alaskan Oyster Shack was born and raised in Ketchikan. Spencer Sullivan started working there after graduating high school, and he was looking for a summer job.
7: I showed up, and that was, I'd never eaten an oyster, I'd never shucked an oyster, I don't even know if I'd seen an oyster.
5: He was one of the staff members shucking with Scudero on the flimsy pop-up table last summer. But halfway through the season, he started picking up information by listening to Scudero talk with farmers and customers. He tried to learn as much as he could. Now Sullivan's a manager. When it's slow, Sullivan and Scudero will experiment crafting sauces and mignonettes, which are all made in-house. Sullivan says you can really put anything on an oyster.
7: You never know, it might just be like super good, or could it also be really bad?
5: Sometimes the weird works. The Oyster Shack's blueberry basil sauce adds a sweet element that is balanced and not overpowering. The spicy Thai chili sauce adds a complimentary kick without being distracting. All sauces can also be accompanied with a squeeze of fresh lemon, supplied locally by Wolf Point Produce. The Alaskan Oyster Shack recently expanded with a small location at Ward Cove, a developing cruise ship port just outside of town. Scudero doesn't want to expand much further than that, at least not right away.
6: I didn't get into owning a restaurant because I loved restaurants. That wasn't ever my... I'm not even a really at-home chef. I'm not at home cooking all the time. I love making the sauce recipes. It's a

0: tourists. They offer punch cards and are open to pop-up events and collaborations. For the visitors, she wants them to leave Ketchikan knowing the distinct taste of an Alaskan oyster. Reporting in Ketchikan, I'm Sydney Dauphiné.
1: 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We had reports tonight from Hannah Floor and Ava White in Anchorage, Tim Ellis in Delta Junction, Clarice Larson in Juneau, Davis Hovey in Kodiak, Baze Hohen in Petersburg, Sophia Stewart-Rossi in Unalaska, and Sydney Dauphiné in Ketchikan. 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Our audio engineer is Crystal Hyde, Patrick Gilchrist is our producer, and I'm Casey Grove. Have a great weekend.

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2: On the program on this Friday, we will do our Friday thing. 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Sorry. 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
2: In Los Angeles, I'm Kai Rizdahl. It is, as I just said, Friday the 18th of September is what this one is. Good as always to have you along, everybody. So look, let's just start, right? Catherine Rampell is at the Bulwark and also MS Now. Heather Long is the chief economist at Navy Federal Credit Union. Hey, you two.
3: Hi, hey, Kai.
2: Ms. Rampell, we begin with you, and I would like your take, your sense of how Chairman Warsh is doing in his promise not to let people know what the Fed is going to do, the whole forward guidance thing. Because, you know, regional presidents are doing their speaking and there is the dot plot. So we kind of do know, no?
3: Well, we certainly know what other members of the Fed, of the Federal Open Market Committee, are thinking and yeah. how they're digesting the data, because they are providing their own form of forward guidance, as you point out, making speeches and you know, planting those dots on the dot plot. Warsh, as it pertains to Warsh, I think he is trying to not give a hint of mm-hmm. where he expects policy to go, but he kind of can't help but give a hint of where he expects policy to go. I mean, part of the reason why the Fed was sort of boxed into raising rates this week is because of things mm-hmm. that Warsh had said at Jackson Hole, where he basically said inflation's too high and kind of conveyed that unless we had miraculously good inflation reports between then and the Fed's meeting this week, that markets should anticipate that the Fed would act. And mm-hmm. so the Fed had to act. So there's that. There was also his comment about how they removed a dose of accommodation, mm-hmm. which I think mm-hmm. a lot of people heard as maybe there will be another dose of something or other that is coming soon. So there's only so much he can like corral the other members of the Fed, the FOMC, but there's also only so much that he can withhold from markets if he opens his mouth.
2: Right, right. Which, you know, I mean, he's not a man of many words, but he does sort of have to speak in public sometimes. Heather Long, let me ask you this.

0: on that removing the dose of accommodation thing. He also said policy is not restrictive yet. And while I do not want to get into a discussion of the neutral rate, what do you think he means by policy is not restrictive yet? That clearly means something's going to happen, right?
1: Yeah, it clearly means that he thinks that there's no straitjacket on the economy yet, and that he can, this hike is not going to slow growth. He went out of his way many times to talk about the strength of the economy. His final answer was probably the one that shocked me the most, which is when he flat out came out and said, I don't believe that we need to harm labor markets to achieve our objective.
0: Right,
1: that we
0: right.
1: can do, you know, forget immaculate conception, we can do immaculate disinflation. The holy grail of economics. And so that's what he means by not yet restrictive, that we are not in a place where hiking rates is causing people not to take out loans or not to start businesses or to really change their objectives yet.
0: Yeah. Sorry, Heather, keep going with the labor market bit, right? Because that answer struck me as well. And it does seem that that gives some room to the chairman and the rest of the committee.
1: Well, there's a lot of tension there. That seems to be where he has tension with the rest of the committee, right? Because in the rest of the committee, in that dot plot they released, was projecting it could take a long time for inflation to come back down.
0: 2029, right? Isn't that what it
1: is not soon. That is not soon.
0: Yeah.
1: That is not a timely. And so it seemed like honestly, I wasn't sure when he gave this answer, and he gave it the very last question asked. He could have cut off, run off the stage, and instead he went out of his way to say this. And I think it's hard to know. Was he saying it to appease the president and calm him down? Don't worry, we're not going to ruin the economy over this. Or was he truly saying, my belief is that the benefits of AI and the productivity gains are so great that the normal rules of economics won't apply, and we can do a rate hike or even several and not harm the economy.
0: I will say he did walk off the stage with some alacrity right at that half hour mark. Catherine Impel, let me pick up on that whole thing she said about the president. So it took him, I don't know, like an hour or two, but President Trump did, of course, respond, and he said interest rates ought to be below 1%, which, I mean, come on. He did not name Warsh as he was dumping all over the central bank. And we also found out later that day when he spoke to the press, the president did, he said he talked to Kevin, to the chairman, I don't call him Kevin, before the meeting. We don't know if it was a week before the meeting or 2 hours before the meeting. I thought that was kind of interesting.
2: I definitely thought it was interesting. Chair Warsh would not say when asked when he had spoken with the president. There has been plenty of reporting suggesting that they talk somewhat regularly, and I believe Trump has said as much publicly. What I thought was interesting about this is I have been wondering for months, how does Kevin Warsh avoid the Jay Powell fate, by which I mean angering the president so much by doing what he thinks is right for the economy that potentially he gets, you know, cyberbullied, harassed, and even criminally investigated, which is among the things that have happened to Jay Powell, his predecessor. So I don't know how that gets navigated. I think it's a really hard position. It sure sounded like, from what Donald Trump said, that he thought Kevin Warsh wanted to keep either rates flat or to even cut them. He certainly said before that he thought Warsh wanted to cut them, and that he had no choice because the rest of the Fed board was hostile and political. Those are the words that Donald Trump used. So I'm very concerned that Trump's takeaway from all of this, the president's takeaway from all of this, may be, the only thing standing in my way of getting the interest rate policy that I want are the other annoying people on the board. He's already been going after Powell. Mm-hmm. He's already tried to fire Lisa Cook multiple times, even after the Supreme Court said that he couldn't. And this report that came out today about what happened with the Silicon Valley Bank failure has led plenty of people to worry that maybe this will be used as some sort of pretext for firing Michael Barr, who is also now a Fed governor, previously the vice chair of supervision. So I don't know how all of this is going to turn out, but I'm very concerned about how the president is viewing what's going on at the Fed and to what extent he may believe that he has, you know, these hostile actors who are trying to thwart him, as opposed to the Fed just doing what they think is best for the economy.
0: It's the whole he believes thing. Heather, I want to take a turn here, and I'm going to give you 45 seconds to do it. Let's talk about the consumer here for a minute. Retail sales were in. They were surprisingly strong. You have all kinds of data at Navy Federal Credit Union. Where do you see the consumer sitting in this economy since we are, as we all know, so important?
1: It's certainly been a heck of a hot summer for the consumer, and we certainly saw that in our data too, where the overall picture is really robust. But I got to tell you, at the same time, obviously credit card debt sitting at a record high, and personal loans are also increasing. And here's the interesting one, Kai. The real question is what happens to the middle class? And here's something that we saw that I thought stood out to me. We are seeing the average ticket, so you know, the average purchase when you get your receipt is down at a particular store, but people are still spending a little bit more overall because they're shopping at more stores. And what I think is happening is they're bargain hunting. It's not just, hey, honey, don't worry, I went to one store, I got everything, you know, now I'm home. Wow. It's, I went and I looked for the best price on the meat and then the best price on, you know, the, what do you hate? Pumpkin spice, you know? So I think that's that early sign of tension. And we are certainly projecting, as many others are now, a consumer slowdown and a pretty tepid holiday season.
0: I will not take pumpkin spice for free. Catherine Impel at MS Now in the Bulwark. Heather Long at Navy Federal. Thanks, you two. Have a nice Friday.
2: Thanks, Kai.
1: Thanks, Kai.
0: Wall Street today, kind of a mixed bag. In equities, a little up, a little down. Bond yields drifted higher. Again, details, numbers when we get there.

0: Every time Treasury yields move around as they have been, there is always a little bond math that you got to do. It goes like this. When yields go up, the value of existing bonds goes down. So with bonds paying higher interest rates today, investors aren't really as excited about bonds they bought last month or last year, because if they're not paying today's rates, they are just not worth as much. Banks, as it turns out, tend to own piles and piles of treasuries whose values are now shrinking. So Marketplace's Justin Ho talked with some bankers to see how they are feeling about things.
1: The reason why banks buy treasuries in the first place is because they can't just lend out all their depositors' money.
2: You have to have enough of a buffer to be able to return your depositors' money when they ask for it.
1: That's Dominic Miartin, CEO of American Pride Bank in Macon, Georgia. He says banks often invest that buffer in treasuries. Since they're safe, they pay some interest, and they're easy to sell, at least for whatever buyers are willing to pay. And when new bonds start paying more interest,
2: the value of my portfolio drops.
1: Miartin says that can affect how many loans a bank is comfortable making, because if that buffer of treasuries is suddenly worth less,
2: you're going to factor that into your appetite to lend, because you know that you have less liquidity that you have available on your balance sheet.
1: Higher rates on treasuries are also starting to make lending out their money less attractive to banks.
3: When we balance those things out, does it really make sense to make a loan, or is it better to put it into a treasury?
1: David Reiling is the CEO of Sunrise Banks in Minnesota. He expects higher rates to slow down lending, especially since many borrowers are struggling with inflation.
3: As we start to see a little bit of maybe some stress in the credit quality, we'll have a tendency to be a little bit more conservative, where you know your alternative is a treasury and you can get a pretty decent risk-free yield.
1: Still, banks aren't planning to load up on treasuries either. Andrew Silsby is CEO of Kennebec Savings Bank in Augusta, Maine. He says he's reluctant to buy too many treasuries because rates are so volatile.
4: We might buy a little bit more right now while rates are higher, but you're just not in the business of trying to predict where interest rates are going.
1: After all, today's bonds could fall in value too if rates rise even more. I'm Justin Ho for Marketplace.
0: Here's your update on President Trump's trade war with Canada. He has promised to ban, in just a couple of weeks, imports of some Canadian products into the United States. Beer and wine, motorcycles, whey protein among them. At the moment, each country has tariffs as high as 50% on about $20 billion worth of goods coming from the other side over the border. All of that subject to change, of course, depending on the president's mood. Those tariffs, though, while big in absolute dollar terms, affect just a tiny fraction of the overall trade between the two countries. But if you're a small business, even that fraction really matters, as Marketplace's Henry Epp reports.
5: Ben Clark's company makes cookie cutters in Rutland, Vermont.
6: It's the classics that everybody wants. The gingerbread boy, the angel, the star, the heart, the Christmas tree.
5: His company, Ann Clark Limited, was started by his parents in the late 80s, and about 15% of the company's sales, he says, are to Canada. A couple weeks ago,
6: we got a couple big Canadian orders, and they actually said, we want to get this in before the tariffs potentially hit.
5: Nice for him in the short term to get some big orders, but he's worried that won't continue if tariffs make his cookie cutters more expensive. Plus, his company markets their products as Made in USA.
6: In Canada, we've actively taken the Made in USA off of everything we can because that's no longer a positive marketing pitch, which is crazy.
5: He's also bracing for tariffs on his supplies. Ann Clark also makes food coloring using dyes from a Canadian company. The thing is, he says, it's hard to know for sure if he'll be charged more until those goods cross the border.
6: It's not like we get a document that says from now on you're going to have to pay X percent of this. We're just going to suddenly see a bill.
5: Waiting for a possible tariff hit is also worrying Mike Damaris. He runs a company called Track Inc. with offices in Vermont, Wisconsin, and Quebec. They sell snow grooming equipment, mostly for cross-country ski areas and snowmobile trails. He's got an order for two machines that are supposed to ship from Vermont to a snowmobile club in New Brunswick next month. It's unclear whether his products are subject to the Canadian government's latest import taxes, but if they are, the charge could be steep.
7: So if we have two machines at $500,000 Canadian dollars and they apply a 50% tariff, well, we can't sell them. Even though we have a purchase order, we have a deposit.
5: Because he says there's no way his business can eat a 50% tariff, and he doubts his customer will want to pay it either. Already the fear of tariffs, Damaris says, has weighed on his cross-border business for nearly 2 years now.
7: The customers in Canada don't want to buy American products. The customers in the U.S. don't want to buy Canadian products.
5: On the West Coast, Ron Willey's company, All American Marine, builds aluminum boats in Bellingham, Washington. He's just a few miles from the Canadian border and relies on suppliers in British Columbia for propellers, rudders, and steering systems.
8: We have a very valued supplier, and it's funny, they're probably only 30 miles away from us, and the tariffs that have come across have really hit them.
5: Earlier this year, he says, the U.S. changed its interpretation of tariffs affecting that supplier's steel rudders and propellers.
8: And in that case, the cost of those parts and pieces went up 25% overnight.
5: A cost he's had to pass on to his customers. Beyond added costs, interpreting and processing ever-changing tariffs takes more time. Joanne Couture sees this firsthand. She runs her own trucking business in eastern Ontario and frequently crosses the U.S.-Canada border. Even if the products she's hauling aren't tariffed, she has to wait in the customs line behind products that are.
9: So there's been times throughout these rounds of tariffs where I've had to wait longer to get my shipment processed to be able to cross the border.
5: And in the trucking business, she says, time is money. U.S. regulations limit her to 14-hour days behind the wheel.
9: That clock don't care what you're sitting for, whether it's traffic, whether it's having a leisurely lunch, or whether it's customs paperwork that you're in a lineup to get processed.
5: Arguably, the largest effect of the ongoing trade war might be on the relationship between the U.S. and Canada. For Ben Clark, the cookie cutter maker, that relationship is personal.
6: My wife's grandparents are from Newfoundland. I have several friends who are Canadians. I'm not Canadian, but I'm kind of like, we're friends with them. We go back a long way. Why are we doing this?
5: His fear is that even if the trade war is resolved soon, the damage to U.S.-Canada ties won't go away. I'm Henry App for Marketplace.

0: Coming up.
1: I opened up my bank account. There was $90,000 in it.
0: I mean, that's a pretty good day, huh? First, though, let's do the numbers. Dow Industrial is off 95 points on the day, 0.2%, 51,682. The NASDAQ added 104 points. That is 0.4%, 26,522. S&P 500 crept up about 12 points, 0.2%, 7,650. For the 5 days gone by, the Dow ended down 1.7%. The NASDAQ gained 0.7%. S&P 500 slipped about 0.1%. National average per gallon up 3 cents from yesterday to $4.46. Diesel, you ask? $6.44. That is a new record. 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

0: This is Marketplace. I'm Kai Rizdahl. LinkedIn says that its user base has grown from 875 million in 2022 to 1.3 billion people today. It is not Facebook scale, no, but it is basically 15% of everybody alive. And not only is everybody on it, they're not even posting just about their careers. So why is a job site getting all this action? Amanda Hoover is a senior correspondent at Business Insider. She wrote the other day about how posting things that aren't about your job could maybe help get you one. Amanda, good to have you on.
1: Thanks so much for having me.
0: So what's the current state of play with LinkedIn just as a sort of a socially, professionally network, just to establish some ground truth here?
1: Yeah, anyone that's spent time on LinkedIn recently, I think, sees that the number of posts that they're reading are probably up. You know, it's not just what it used to be where you see somebody announcing a new job change or a promotion. There's lots of people sharing about their personal lives, their professional lives, their accomplishments, their thoughts on the news of the day. People are posting more and more at a time when it's become very frustrating to find jobs for a lot of people.
0: Exactly, which is why we got you on the phone. Tell me how it works now if you are, let's take this from two sides. One, looking for somebody to hire, and number two, looking for a job, right? What's the if you're looking for a job thing to do? You got to post a lot, I guess?
1: You have to post, you know, career experts are telling me, job coaches are saying, you got to post regularly. You know, you don't have to be on there all day, every day. You don't have to react to everything. But it does seem to be useful to be to show that, you know, you're a person with expertise in the space that they might be looking to hire someone in.
0: Right. Now, those would be hirers. Used to be, you write in this piece, that they would actually post an opening and sort of be active about it. Now you say they just kind of graze and look around for people?
1: There seems to be a shift from what is called loud hiring to quiet hiring.
0: Uh-huh.
1: So that's why the recruiters have somewhat shifted to really looking for people, reaching out to them, DMing them on LinkedIn. And the, you know, unfortunately or fortunately, you know, whoever is perhaps more active might get seen quicker. So if you are really active on there and you're showing what you know, maybe you'll have a recruiter reach out to you for a job that feels like a great fit that, you know, you hadn't even been able to see.
0: But as you said a minute ago, be active, but don't be too active, because then people will legitimately say, what, don't you have a job that you have to work at? And come on, you have time to post all the time?
1: Yeah. And as well, you know, previously LinkedIn had made it easier to enhance your posts with AI.
0: Yeah, yeah.
1: Now it's turned out to be a lot of what people see as slop. And that's not good to engage with. That doesn't look appealing to recruiters if you're just posting a bunch of slop all of the time. You want to be human, and you probably do want to engage with your network in some way, but you're also doing this in theory to build like a body of work that a recruiter can happen upon. So you have to write a post that can resonate with two different audiences to do well.
0: Man, it's hard out there. So brass tacks, let's say you were looking for a job. Not that you are, you know, I'm sure you're very happy at Business Insider, but what would you do?
1: I mean, it's interesting when people have told me you don't really want to wait until you need a job. You don't want to wait until you're looking. You don't want to wait until you've been laid off unexpectedly. And we know that's happening to people. Me personally, I don't really do this because I'm looking for a job or anything, but I post all of my work to LinkedIn.
0: Oh, wow.
1: It's a place where I, you know, find that I connect with a lot of readers, and I connect with a lot of sources there as well. The advice that I was told by recruiters and job coaches was you don't want to wait until it's too late. You want to build up a presence that feels like natural and organic for yourself on there.
0: Note to self. Amanda Hoover, she's a senior correspondent at Business Insider. Amanda, thanks a lot. I appreciate your time.
1: Thank you.

0: The most recent data from the Federal Reserve Bank of New York shows total household debt in this country comes to $18.8 trillion, of which $1.2 trillion is on our credit cards. Heather was just talking about this a second ago. Credit cards can extend purchasing power for a whole lot of people, yes, but the debt can also linger for years. So paying it off means making some choices. Here's today's installment of our series, Adventures in Housing.
1: I'm Jillian Van Tile. I work as a public educator outside of Chicago. In May of 26, I sold my house to somebody that wanted to rent it to me. And me and my family now live in the house that I just sold. I'm a single mother by choice with two children. And when COVID happened, childcare costs really skyrocketed. So at that point, I decided to take out a bunch of credit cards. And at the same time, I decided to get a doctorate so that I could put off student loan payments as well. And I incurred about $60,000 worth of debt that year. Fast forward to 2024, my credit card payments were $2,500 a month. And I realized this was not a sustainable financial situation for my family to be in. I looked at bankruptcy, but that wasn't really an option. My house had $150,000 worth of equity in it. And so I thought I should refinance this. And people were very hesitant to support me because my interest rate was 3.75. And everybody's like, you're going to refinance into an 8% mortgage? And I said, well, it's better than 25% credit card interest. So I pursued that. They said, you're ineligible because of the debt to income. And I thought, all right, if I'm selling the house, we're going to have to live somewhere. But my credit is so terrible, I can't rent an apartment. And I thought, too bad, I can't sell my house to someone who would rent it to me. Turns out you can, because I'm in charge of who I sell my house to. The house was appropriately listed at $325, and I sold it for $300. My rent is $2,500 versus a $1,400 mortgage. I gave them 7 months' rent up front at closing. We've only met in person once. They got a great deal on a house, and I have no more credit card debts. On the day that we were closing, and in my bank account that morning, there was under a dollar of cents. And then at some point in the afternoon, I got a call from the title company. And then in about 20 minutes, I opened up my bank account. There was $90,000 in it. I think my credit score on the day of closing 4 months ago was 547. And today it's 685. So yeah, I gave up a lot of equity, but we have a ton of stability. I am not hounded by people that want to offer me personal loans on my phone 9,000 times a day. And I'm so happy that I no longer own 13 drains and 2 spigots. That's not my problem.
0: Dr. Jillian Van Tile, just outside Chicago, Illinois.
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0: All right, we got to go. Too much talking, not enough time. Our theme music was composed by BJ Lederman. Marketplace's executive producer is Nancy Fargali. Joanne Griffith is the chief content officer. Neil Scarborough is the vice president and general manager. And I'm Kai Rizdahl. Have yourselves a great weekend, everybody. We will see you back here on Monday, all right? This is APM.

They said the three free weights went missing from the apartment he's having on Allen Street in Wasabi. They were holding out a chair for a garage sale. On 907-435-7969, they're found. Most times, information lines can be heard weekdays at 9 a.m. and 1 at 7 p.m.

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We're gathered here today, as always, on Denain and Sukpiak lands presently stewarded by the Nanilchik Village Tribe, and invite you always to join in the stewardship of this place and these people. Tonight, we are so excited to welcome a San Francisco jug band, the Goat Family. 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Thank you, and enjoy the show.

That's a brand new song called Silent Surrender.

Hello, everyone. We're the Goat family. We're honored to be invited here, and we would like to thank Adele and Mike and Asia for being so hospitable to us. This is our first residency. We did find ourselves all in the same building. We're all filmmakers, and we found that music was our chief interest. This next song is a poem that I wrote when I was growing up in Central Florida. I was fascinated by the legendary figure of Osceola, the chief, the war chief that was unconquerable, that never surrendered. He was charismatic and he was strategic, and he beat the U.S. Army again and again and again. Are you ready, goats?

The Spanish called them wild ones, who replaced those tribes of old. Those men and women, daughters and sons, were not pioneers or settlers, we are told, but renegades, outcasts, pagans, not vanguards, trailblazers, or explorers bold, but desperados, runaway slaves, barbarians, they call themselves the Seminoles.

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0: 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And I have no idea who it is.
1: No clue.

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1: We have to give credit to Omar Khayyam for the lyrics. He used to be an old goat in the band, but he smelled too bad, we had to kick him out.

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0: Water jugs. It's pretty incredible. 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Yeah. 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

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Welcome to Faking Friday.

The Revivalists from New Orleans from their new album Get It Honest, and that was Holy. Start the show with a tune from a band out of Atlanta, Georgia called Improvement Movement. They have a new album, it's called Your Perfect Real Life, and that tune was In the Morning. Maren Morris also has new work, it's called Hero, A Second Wind, and that's How It's Done. The Jayhawks' brand new album, that was the title cut, Sanctuary Park. Joey Quinones from L.A., new album is called In a Soul Steady Situation, that was Don't Let Go. And then Steven Sanchez from his new album, Love, Love, Love, and that was Sweet Love. Next up, the Blue Herons, an unlikely duo, given that he lives in Switzerland and she lives in the United States. Managed to cut a new album that's called Demon Slayer. That tune was Decay. And finished the set with the Revivalists. Welcome to Faking Friday. My name is David Schneider. It's a short show. I'm just going to do one more set. Take us right up to the top of the hour. All new music in this show, except for this.

Escape. Pacific excuse. Brides and cellos roll. Against a bossa nova backdrop. With basketballs and blacktop that sears the soul.

Hello, friends. Welcome to the Friday Night Blues Party. This is your host, J.O. The program is Blues Etc., a celebration of America's root music. Tonight, our featured artist is representative of what has come to be called swamp blues, emanating from Louisiana and, for the most part, recorded at the Excello record label owned by Jay Miller. The artist in question is Cornelius Green, or as he has come to be known professionally, Lonesome Sundown, a name, incidentally, that is my very favorite blues moniker, and was given to Mr. Green by Jay Miller himself. Lonesome Sundown was born in 1928 in Louisiana, and at the age of 20, he began guitar lessons from his cousin, inspired by the music of Muddy Waters and John Lee Hooker. In fact, Lonesome Sundown's music is distinctive for not strictly tying itself to the style made famous by Jimmy Reed, as did music of most of the other swamp blues artists, but combining both the music of Muddy Waters, the Chicago Blues, as well as Jimmy Reed. It's a style that Jay Miller himself called music that sounds like the swamps. Lonesome Sundown passed in 1995 after having suffered a stroke. We're going to hear a few tracks that represent both swamp blues and the music of Lonesome Sundown.

you know that hurts me, baby. When you don't give me respect.

The great Chicago blues man Lurie Bell doing Act Like You Love Me. Ronnie Earl and the Broadcasters. Ronnie Earl, a longtime blues guitarist and band leader, with Diane Blue handling the vocals on a cover of Dave Mason's Only You and I Know. From a recently released compilation album celebrating the famed Austin Blues Club Anton's 50th anniversary, Ivan Neville and CeCe Adcock, and featuring Keith Richards, Ronnie Wood, and Jimmy Vaughn, doing One Step at a Time. Longtime New England pianist Anthony Garacci, and featuring Shirley Youngblood on vocals, doing Say La Di Da. And before that, we heard three tracks from our featured artist, Lonesome Sundown, doing My Home Is a Prison, Dealing from the Bottom of the Deck, and California Blues.

0: The one and only Patti Smith doing a cover of Pastime Paradise. The Anthony Paul Soul Orchestra. Anthony Paul, a longtime guitarist in the Bay Area, doing a tune called Stranger. Chicago's Shirley Johnson doing Paycheck in My Pocket. And we started with Doyle Bramhall II doing Give Me Back My Wig. 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
0: Where the blues meets the bay on Friday nights from 9 to 11 p.m. Right here on Blues Etc. with your host, J.O.

Crystal Shawanda, an indigenous blues artist from Canada, doing a cover of You Win Again. From Louisiana, Eugene Hideaway Bridges, whose mother was a cousin of Tina Turner. He's a guitarist, singer, songwriter, doing Pay the Rent. From Canada, Harrison Kennedy, doing Rollin' Blues. An encore track from the new album by Anthony Garaci, featuring Shirley Youngblood, doing Where Were You? Kim Wilson and the Fabulous Thunderbirds from the Antons 50th anniversary album, doing I'm Not Ashamed. And we started with New York's Michael Hill's Blues Mob, doing a cover of The Temptations' Papa Was a Rolling Stone.

Thorbjørn Risager and Emil Bolsgaard from Denmark doing a cover of Dylan's Buckets of Rain. The great Memphis vocalist Wee Willie Walker, who moved eventually to Minnesota, doing I Don't Remember Loving You. From Spain, the duo of Johnny Big Stone and Sweet Marta doing Save Me Some. Van Morrison doing Pagan Heart. And we started with Murali Coryell, son of the great jazz guitarist Larry Coryell, doing 44 Blues.

0: John Mayall, and featuring the Bob Dylan violinist Scarlett Rivera doing Got to Find a Better Way. And we ended up with the band Home Cookin' from California's Bay Area, featuring the great vocalist Brenda Boykin doing Crying Time.
1: That wraps up this Friday's edition of the Blues Party. Thank you for tuning in. I hope you'll join us again next Friday night. This is KBBI AM 890, Homer, Alaska, and in Seward at 88.1 FM. Good night, everybody, and have a wonderful weekend.

Welcome to the Atomic Age Cocktail Party, featuring music from the golden age of the hi-fi. That's funny lady extraordinaire Carol Burnett doing the big number from the musical Gypsy, Everything's Coming Up Roses. Yeah, because she was such a hugely talented comedian, many folks tend to forget that she had a marvelous singing voice as well. This is from her 1964 album, Let Me Entertain You, Carol Burnett Sings. This week, we're headed back to the Great White Way for another spotlight on the music of Broadway. It's a huge part of the Great American Songbook, offering up a rich and vast catalog of tunes, and it's music that artists of the hi-fi era came back to again and again. Think of the greats of 20th century musical theater: Cole Porter, Frank Lesser, Rodgers and Hart, Ross and Adler, and the list goes on. Folks who wrote songs that have become iconic standards of popular music. As before, I'm going to stay away from official cast recordings. Those are great, don't get me wrong, and there's a place for them. But I'm more interested in what happened when these tunes left the stage and went out into the wild, so to speak. On the way, the Fair Sounds of Steve and Edie, Martin Denny Heads to the Hills, and Henri René shows off some baubles, bangles, and beads. Right now, speaking of Frank Lesser, here's music from How to Succeed in Business Without Really Trying. It's Joe Stafford and Warren Covington, and I Believe in You. And it's right here on the Atomic Age Cocktail Party.

you do something to me, something that simply mystifies.

0: Say, Steve, look what I learned today.
1: What's that, dear? Hey, what do you think you're doing?
0: I'm dancing.
1: That's right.
0: Would you like to learn how?
1: I can't dance. I got two left feet.
0: Oh, sure you can. I'll come over there and show you.
1: All right, come over here.
0: Here I come. See? Left, right, left. Now you try it. Left,
1: one,
0: right,
1: two,
0: no, left, right, no.
1: Left, right.
0: No.

We're back to Broadway this time here on the Atomic Age Cocktail Party. I'm Jason Croft, and music from My Fair Lady, the big musical from Alan J. Lerner and Frederick Lowe from 1956. Wouldn't it be lovely? A nice and breezy take there from husband and wife team Steve Lawrence and Edie Gourmet. That's from their 1961 release, Cozy, an album which features several Broadway tunes on it. We also had the warm, rich voice of Johnny Mathis and You Do Something to Me with the full intro, which is a bit of a rarity for non-cast recordings. That's the big Cole Porter number that appeared in Porter's 1929 musical, 50 Million Frenchmen. It's a song that contains the famous line, the voodoo that you do so well, often quoted in popular culture. That appears on Mathis's Broadway double LP, The Rhythms and Ballads of Broadway from 1960. Ralph Burns and his orchestra helping out on that number. And we start that set with one of the best songs about believing in yourself, I Believe in You, the number that J. Pierpont Finch sings to himself to boost up his self-confidence in How to Succeed in Business Without Really Trying, the 1961 musical featuring tons of great music from Frank Lesser. That was sung here by Joe Stafford, also featuring singer and trombone player Warren Covington, plus the Pied Pipers and Paul Weston and his orchestra. The spotlight this time is on Broadway tunes as performed by artists of the hi-fi era. Here now, Vic Damone and a number from Brigadoon. It's Almost Like Being in Love.

You're tuned to the Atomic Age Cocktail Party, and we're playing some great Broadway tunes from the hi-fi era. That was Art Van Dam and his quintet, along with Johnny Smith on guitar. Art Van Dam himself there on the jazz accordion with a nice version of Spring Is Here. Van Dam himself, part of that small group of hi-fi accordion players. The song itself made its first appearance in the Broadway musical I Married an Angel, a 1938 show from Richard Rodgers and Lorenz Hart. And we begin with Vic Damone and a swingin' version of Almost Like Being in Love from the musical Brigadoon. A good example of a Broadway show tune that quickly became a staple for lounge performers. Alan J. Lerner and Frederick Lowe are the songwriting duo behind that one. Damone's version is from 1956. We're back to Broadway this week, and so far we've leaned heavily on vocal renditions of Broadway standards. But there were also many, many recordings of instrumentals featuring hits from The Great White Way. Here's a set starting with music from The Pajama Game. It's Enoch Light and Hernando's Hideaway. And it's right here on the Atomic Age Cocktail Party.

some great instrumental versions of Broadway tunes here on the Atomic Age Cocktail Party. I'm Jason Croft. The spotlight this week is on those great tunes from Broadway and how they were covered by artists of the hi-fi era. Henri René and his orchestra in a nice space-age bachelor pad a la big band version of Baubles, Bangles, and Beads. Kismet, the musical that one comes from. Some real swing and fun in that number, and that comes from René's 1959 recording, Compulsion to Swing. Some great session folks playing on that album, including Al Caiola on guitar, Irby Green on trombone, and Doc Severinsen on the trumpet. We also had probably the most tropical view of the Australian countryside ever. That was indeed the title number for The Sound of Music, as performed by one of the masters of the exotica genre, Martin Denny. Showing just how interwoven into popular culture Broadway songs were, and their ability to fit into all sorts of different genres, like exotica. That comes from Denny's salute to Broadway, his 1960 release, Exotic Sounds, Visit Broadway. And Enoch Light started us off with some stereophonic fun with Hernando's Hideaway, which was originally part of the Pajama Game, written by another great Broadway team, Jerry Ross and Richard Adler. What we heard from Enoch Light was from 1960's Provocative Percussion, Volume 2. This week, we're looking at Broadway tunes as recorded by hi-fi artists. Here now, a great singer by the name of Connie Haynes and a nice, slow, jazzy version of the standard They Didn't Believe Me. And it's right here on the Atomic Age Cocktail Party.

the sleepless nights, the daily fights, the quick toboggan when you reach the heights. I miss the kisses and I miss the bites. I wish I were in love again. The broken dates, the endless waits, the lovely loving and the hateful hates, the conversation with the flying plates. I wish I were in love again. No more pain.

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No more care, yeah. No despair, babe. I am all there now, but I'd rather be punch drunk. Believe me, sir, I much prefer the classic battle of him and her. I don't

We're back to Broadway this time here on the Atomic Age Cocktail Party, and Anita O'Day falling under the spell of that old devil moon. Music from the 1947 musical Finnegan's Rainbow, some nice vocal razzle-dazzle in O'Day's take. Always love hearing music from her. That's from her 1957 record, Anita Sings the Most, getting some great backing from the Oscar Peterson Quartet, although on the record, they're uncredited. Crooner Buddy Greco also in that set with I Wish I Were in Love Again from his 1961 release I Like It Swingin'. Greco, a man who shared the same orbit as the Rat Pack, but not actually in the Rat Pack. He was a big name in his day in Vegas, Palm Springs, and beyond. Greco, they're doing music from the musical Babe in Arms, the 1937 comedy from Rodgers and Hart, a show that gave us lots of other great standards, such as My Funny Valentine, The Lady is a Tramp, and Johnny One Note. And we started with Connie Haynes and They Didn't Believe Me. That's from The Girl from Utah, a show that first opened in London in 1913, but didn't have this song until it came to America in 1914, where it was written by Jerome Kern and Herbert Reynolds. Connie Haynes herself started as a band singer for folks like Harry James and Tommy Dorsey before going out to be a solo. This recording was from a tribute album she did to stage and screen actress and singer Helen Morgan that was released in 1957. Well, you're listening to the Atomic Age Cocktail Party, celebrating the golden age of the hi-fi. If you like what you're listening to, don't forget to stop by our website at atomicagecocktailparty.com for playlists, show archives, and a lot more. 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One more set of music left in our look at hi-fi Broadway music. Hear now the big voice of Robert Goulet and music from The Man of La Mancha. It's The Impossible Dream, and it's right here on the Atomic Age Cocktail Party.

A couple of tunes from the show Pal Joey to wrap up this week's edition of the Atomic Age Cocktail Party. Pal Joey, yet another great Rodgers and Hart musical that provided the hi-fi era with some great standards, including what we just heard, Marilyn Maxwell and Bewitched, Bothered, and Bewildered. Maxwell herself made frequent appearances during the golden age of radio, and she was also an actress who starred in, among other films, The Lemon Drop Kid with Bob Hope, who she joined for several of his USO tours overseas to entertain troops. Before that, Frank Sinatra, who famously appeared in the big screen adaptation of the musical Pal Joey, along with Rita Hayworth and Kim Novak. We heard his version of the ballad, I Could Write a Book. This recording was actually made several years before his appearance in that 1957 movie. This was a 1952 recording he did with Axel Stordahl, who did the arranging and conducting. And we started with the deep, rich sounds of Robert Goulet and The Impossible Dream from the Don Quixote-based musical The Man of La Mancha. That's from his 1967 record On Broadway, Volume 2. Goulet, a man who had plenty of stage experience himself, including being in the big original Broadway production of Camelot. Well, that just about does it for our program this week. Make sure you're here again for more fun from the golden age of the hi-fi. Gonna leave you with one more. Here are the big sounds of bandleader Billy May and his orchestra, and music from the 1955 musical Damn Yankees. Another great tune from Adler and Ross. From May's 1960 release, The Girls and Boys on Broadway, it's the number Heart. Until next time, this is Jason Croft saying, keep swinging.

0: Hi, I'm Yorma Kaukonen. Welcome to Live from the Fur Peace Ranch.
1: G.E. Smith has so many bona fides. I could spend this whole episode just talking about stuff he's done, people he's played with. Way beyond Saturday Night Live, he's a fantastic solo artist. Today, G.E. will be playing with a great little trio, and we'll hear a fantastic retrospective of his work.

0: Hey, Yarma. You still awake? Yeah, he's still awake. Come on, man. Here he is. He from who all good things flow. Here at the Food Peace Ranch.
1: Yeah. So I'll start it.
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0: you remember George Harrison did a song called Wah Wah? Do you remember that song? Wah Wah, I got myself a wah. He was George Harrison. He could get away with that. If you're a Beatle, you could pretty much do anything, I think. Anyway, when I was a little infant baby in Pennsylvania, laying on my grandmother's living room floor, my little Lebanese grandmother, for some reason, was a big Nat King Cole fan. And so she would be playing these Nat King Cole records and Louis Armstrong records and Duke Ellington. I tried to get her to explain later when I grew up, like, why she was into that music, but she wouldn't tell me. I think she went out with, like, a mob guy or something at one point. But anyway, this was one of the very first songs I ever remember hearing by Nat Cole.
1: Yeah, I'll start it.
0: They're excitable kind of boys.

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0: Thank you, thank you, thank you. Norma Kaufman.
1: This is live from Yorma Kalkinen's Fur Peace Ranch. This concert featuring G.E. 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
2: 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G.E. Smith.
0: As John Hurlbut mentioned before, I've been coming here, I think, since the second year that they were in business. And, you know, it's just been such a great thing. What a treat for me to be able to come here and get to know Yorma and play with him and Jack. And because, you know, when I was a teenager, 16, 17, man, I'd get those Jefferson Airplane records and study them. And not only would I study like what Yorma was playing, really and truly, I would study what Jack was playing on the bass, and I would try to learn it, you know, like, what are those notes? What is that guy doing? Because it was just all brand new territory. So to be here, and it's great. Just so cool. All right, now. There's a train. There's a lot of trains, I know, a lot of train songs. There's a train that runs across upstate New York, Albany and Schenectady and all those towns. My daughter's in college, she's on the tennis team, and they went and played today in Albany, and she texted me. All she said was, Albany is funky. My daughter doesn't use that word funky a lot, you know? Anyway, it's about that train.

So that the Empire State is a Sun House song. Sun House was a great Mississippi blues man. He recorded some stuff in the late 20s. I think the records came out in 1928, 78, you know? And it didn't sell real well, so Sun House didn't get to record a whole bunch more stuff. And he kind of disappeared. Then in the 50s, some white college age kind of guys got interested in this blues music, this country blues stuff that had come mainly from Mississippi. And so they went looking for these guys that were on these records. They wanted to find Sun House and Skip James and Charlie Patton and Robert Johnson and all those people. They didn't know that, you know, half of them were gone already. But they couldn't find Sun House. They couldn't find any clue about him, you know. And they searched and searched. And then finally they got tipped off that they couldn't find him in Mississippi because he was in Rochester, New York. He had moved up there, and apparently he was working as a

to learn it. And then one time I was playing this blues festival in Rochester, and I'm on the stage playing our set, and I realized that we're at the train station, and that building right over there that I can see is the building Sunhouse is talking about, where he went and leaned up on the door. So I about ran off stage during the set, just put down my guitar so I could go over and lean up on the door, you know, because I wanted to be just like Sunhouse. I wasn't, and I'm not, but that was cool when I realized that. Anyway, now here's another blues from the late 20s that I've been playing for a long time and I always really loved. It was done by a guy named Little Hat Jones. And there's no pictures of Little Hat Jones, and they don't really know too much about him. And the original record, of course, back then, it was an acoustic guitar song. And again, I learned it and used to play it acoustic style pretty much as I could, like the record. I come up here, buddy, to have a little fun. Long jump up and said nobody running, I was long gone. From Kentucky, long gone. So, did that for some years and going along. And then one night I had a dream that the Clash was playing the song. So that's how we do it.

Another very mysterious song. It's called Kentucky Blues, but the whole song takes place in Texas. What's he talking about? So I listened to it, like I said, for years and years, and the line at the end of every verse is, I left Sioux Keene, beat it like a submarine, I was rolling like a submarine, whatever he says, he left Sioux Keene. So for years I thought that Sioux Keene was a woman named Sue Keene, right? No, it's a town in Texas, S-O-Q-U-I-N, Sioux Keene, Texas. So that's what he's talking about. He left Sioux Keene. He said, I came down here, buddy, just to have a little fun. The law jumped up and said, nobody run. But he did. He ran, and he got away. But what's the Kentucky part he's talking about? Well, I eventually kind of figured out. What he's saying is, I'm Mr. Long Gone from Kentucky. Like, that's my name, Mr. Long Gone from Kentucky. He's running back to Kentucky, out of Texas. Just the mysteries of the blues. It's just endless, you know? Now, I'm 71 now. You know, I wasted my whole life figuring that kind of stuff out. Spent hours and hours reading and thinking and talking to other crazy people about it. Yeah. But we had some fun, you know. Anyway, this is called Gospel Plow.

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This concert featuring G.E. Smith, recorded September 9th, 2023.

0: This is Yorma, and you're listening to Live from the Fur Peace Ranch. G. Smith.
1: So I have a younger brother, Jimmy. He's 13 years younger than me, and he's been in the used car business for many, many years. Now, he doesn't sell your higher-end used car. If you have a very limited budget, you go see Jimmy Smith. Jimmy Smith Auto Sales, Monroe County, Pennsylvania. He'll take care of you. You got $300, he'll get you off the lot. That's all, maybe, but he'll get you off the lot. Anyway, so this next song's for Brother Jim. It's called $1,000 Car.

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0: 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Bye bye.
1: Live from Jorma Kaukonen's Fur Peace Ranch is a co-production of the Fur Peace Ranch and WOUB Public Media. The concert producer is Vanessa Kaukonen. 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

On this week's Bluegrass Breakdown, we'll once again be gallivanting back to 1986 when, among other things, Jerry Garcia is released from the hospital after a three-week coma. Rock singer David Crosby is let out of prison on parole. Paul Simon's album Graceland is released. Mark McGwire hits his first major league home run. Tina Turner receives a star on Hollywood's Walk of Fame. The Oprah Winfrey Show is broadcast nationally for the first time. And the sounds of the Lonesome River Band, McLean Family, Lou Martin, and Lori Lewis rock Bluegrass Land. I'm Dave Higgs, and it'll be more 40-year-old goodness coming up this Life Begins at 40. Up until then, you're just doing research. Edition of Bluegrass Breakdown. We'll begin our walk down memory lane with two from Lori Lewis's 1986 Flying Fish LP, Restless Ramblin' Heart. This is Bowling Green, to which Lori added some new verses, followed by Stealin' Chickens.

Lori Lewis with her tribute to Curly Ray Klein, Stealing Chickens, preceded by Bowling Green. Both appear on her 40-year-old Restless Rambling Heart album. Well, howdy friends and neighbors, Dave Higgs here, welcoming you to Bluegrass Breakdown in part 5 of our projected 7-parter on the big bluegrassical doings that occurred in 1986, an endeavor we're approaching in alphabetical order. On this episode, we started with Lori Lewis, and we plan on ending with a Newgrass revival. So lots of vintage grass ahead, continuing with the Lonesome River Band's second album, their first with a major label, Rebel Records, with whom they would remain for several years to come. This is their pre-Sammy Shelor lineup, consisting of guitarist and co-founder Tim Austin, banjoist Brian Fessler, mandolinist Jeff Midkiff, and bassist Jerry McMillan. Here are the lads with their cover of a tune Jonathan Edwards wrote and originally recorded on his 1976 album, Rockin' Chair. From the band's self-titled recording, this is Hell No. Then Debbie McClatchy will give us some claw.

Debbie McClatchy, probably best known for her mastery of the clawhammer banjo style, which she purveys on her 1907 Bacon Double F Professional Model Banjo, singing I Want to Work on the Railroad, lifted from her 1986 Green Linnet foray, Someday Cafe. Debbie wrote that one and sends the same out to all of her friends who used to work in the massive railroad repair yards in Hollidaysburg, Pennsylvania. She writes, quote, as the economy of central PA is based on steel, coal, agriculture, and dairy, as well as the railroads, this is at a time of broken dreams and high unemployment, unquote. The McLean Family Band is up next with a medley from their four-decade-old country dance album, subtitled Dances from Appalachia. The LP comes replete with dancing instructions and other notes. On Big Hill Fiddle a Little, the following advice is dispensed. Quote, this is a youthful dance. If someone should feel dizzy by all the circling and swinging, they can opt out with a polite request in their partner as they gypsy for the balance of the second part of the dance.

McLean Family Band powering through Big Hill and Fiddle a Little, both written by Raymond W. McLean and appearing on the fabled group's 1986 Country Life release, Country Dance Album. We'll head on to and through our break with this tune from mandolinist Lou Martin, who wrote the song for Bill Monroe and named the same after Lou's first band, the Down City Ramblers. Lou further explains, quote, "It is an expression around at Syracuse in central New York State to say, I'm going down city or I'm going up country," unquote. From his 1986 Rounder offering Recent Work, this is Down City, Part 1.

I'm Dave Higgs, and our ride through 1986 will continue full throttle thanks to Hugh Moore, Alan Munday, and the Nashville Bluegrass Band, in that order, once we slide through our upcoming break here on Bluegrass Breakdown.

We're back here on Bluegrass Breakdown, still wallowing in the bluegrassy side of 1986 and loving every minute of it. And what's not to like with albums like this next one from Hugh Moore hitting the bins? This is the title track to Hugh's Folkways LP, Hello City Limits, on which Hugh, who plays the banjo, is backed up by Roby Huffman and the Bluegrass Cut-Ups. The tune was written by Johnny Elgin, although Benny Martin is sometimes apparently erroneously credited as a co-writer. Benny did cover the tune in 1964, but it's Red Allen's 1965 recording that launched the song into bluegrass staplehood. Then Alan Monday and the Nashville Bluegrass Band will sally forth with two more.

0: The Nashville Bluegrass Band singing Old Devil's Dream, a Thomas Goldsmith tune lifted from their 1986 Rounder LP, Idle Time. Alan Monday was in the middle with an epic rendition of Patty on the Turnpike. Alan writes, quote, Eddie Shelton and I spent many a weekend hour swapping licks on this fiddle favorite. I imagine we ran off a guitar picker or two with all of our stops and starts while trying to figure out what we were doing, unquote. You'll find that on Alan's Ridge Runner LP, In the Tradition. And Hugh Moore launched the tasty set of 40-year-olds with Hello, City Limits. The Nashville Bluegrass Band's Idle Time is such a stellar project, we'll have to hear another tune, a traditional number sung in the archipelago style. My Lord Heard Jerusalem When She Moaned. Then the new Coon Creek Girls and the Newgrass Revival will blast two out.
1: Bye.

The Newgrass Revival singing Love Someone Like Me, which can be found on their self-titled 1986 foray. That one was co-written by Holly Dunn and Radney Foster. The Revival recorded it a year before Holly waxed the tune, Holly taking it all the way to number two on the Billboard Hot Country Singles chart. The new Coon Creek Girls were in the middle singing a Pam Gadd original. Pam also sings lead and picks a fine banjo on the track. The title track, in fact, to the girls' 1986 Rutabaga album, Home Sweet Highway. And the Nashville Bluegrass Band was in front of it all with My Lord Heard Jerusalem When She Moaned. I'm Dave Higgs, and we'll be hearing another tune from the Newgrass Revival, some old-time music from the Old Hollow String Band, and a couple of classics from the Osborne Brothers as our walk through 1986 soldiers on right after our break here on Bluegrass Breakdown.

We have returned, fixing to unleash another track from the Newgrass Revival's self-titled 1986 recording, their seventh studio album, and first on a major label, EMI America, a division of Capitol Records. It was also a commercial breakthrough for the quartet. Bagel's instrumental 7x7 was nominated for a Grammy Award for Best Country Instrumental Performance. What You Do For Me and the Marvin Gaye song Ain't That Peculiar went to number 78 and number 53, respectively, on the country charts. Here's one tune that didn't chart, but it's a great one. Written by Peter Rowan, this is Revival. Then the Old Hollow String Band will be contributing to the festivities.

The Old Hollow String Band, featuring old-time icons to be Riley Bodges, Wayne, and Kurt Sutphin, with a fine version of Reuben, which appears on their self-titled 1986 Flying Cloud recording. And the Newgrass Revival, say the names with me now, Bush, Callan, Fleck, and Flynn, began matters with Revival. You're hearing the golden, time-tested, high blue, and lonesome sounds of 1986, thanks to Nashville Public Radio, Nashville, Tennessee, where Bluegrass Breakdown is produced by Scott Smith. We've got playlists and past programs over at bluegrassbreakdown.com and can be reached at bluegrass@wpln.org. Meanwhile, back in 1986, the Osborne Brothers sallied forth with a best-of collection of sorts on the Sugar Hill label entitled Once More. We'll hear, too, Listening to the Rain, followed by the title track. As concerning the former, Sonny Osborne writes, quote, on at least 10 different occasions when we began to play Listening to the Rain, it would start raining at that precise moment. Don't ask. I don't know. Maybe some of the old pickers up there just didn't like that song. It's probably Flat trying to pull a joke on us.

The Osborne Brothers with a re-recording of one of their most loved songs, the title track to their 40-year-old Sugar Hill project, Once More. That song went to number 13 on the Billboard charts back in 1958. We're out of time, so we'll turn to Peter Ostrushko to wrap things up with a few bars of Suffering, as rendered on his 1986 Rounder release, Down the Streets of My Old Neighborhood.

And in that high, happy, it's kind of sad in a way, but I distinctly remember buying all these albums when they first came out. Kind of note, this is Dave Higgs saying thanks for listening. Have a good week. See you next week. Goodbye, so long, and adios.

Coming up on the next Bluegrass Breakdown, it's the capital and largest city in the state, named after the indigenous people that populated the area. Home of the largest Western festival on the planet, once the richest city on Earth, the town has given rise to some tolerably fine bluegrass music. I'm Dave Higgs, and we'll be saluting the magic city of the plains, Frontier City, the rodeo capital of the world, Cheyenne, Wyoming, on the next Bluegrass Breakdown.

0: Coming up on the fifth floor with me, Irina Taranyuk. Elderly citizens across Taiwan have recently become the target of a new genre of online video content, which is reportedly flooding their group chats.
1: My uncle has been sharing this strange AI-generated video in our family messaging group. They usually featured a virtual presenter giving health or lifestyle advice, but a lot of them was misleading or simply inaccurate.
0: That's after the news.
2: BBC News with Andrew Peach. The Prime Ministers of Denmark and Greenland have welcomed a deal with the United States that President Trump says will give America permanent control over security in the semi-autonomous territory. They said it strengthened common security in the Arctic and the North Atlantic. President Zelensky has thanked Donald Trump for signing into law a bill authorizing additional sanctions on Russia because of his war on Ukraine. The measures target Russia's energy sector and financial system. Runners in South Africa are holding protests to honour Elizabeth Masilagomo, who was killed during a routine jog. They're also protesting against the murders of eight other women who've been killed in eastern Johannesburg since mid-July. The European Union says it regrets a decision by the United States to deny visas to Palestinian officials to attend the United Nations General Assembly in New York. An EU spokesman urged Washington to reconsider, citing its obligations as host nation. German police have confirmed that they searched the home of a staff member of the lead candidate of the far-right Alternative for Germany party just days ahead of regional elections.

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I'm Janine Herbst with these headlines. President Trump says the U.S. has reached a deal on Greenland, ensuring the U.S. will be the only country allowed a military base in that country, which is a semi-autonomous territory of Denmark. An agreement is expected to be signed next week at the U.N. General Assembly in New York. Several journalists from three news media outlets President Trump banned yesterday were turned away from the White House today. Trump says he didn't like reporting.

0: This is Weekend Edition from NPR News. I'm Scott Simon.
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2: This is KBBI, AM890 Homer, and 88.1 FM Seward, taking a look at the weather in Homer. For today, showers likely, mainly after 1 p.m., mostly cloudy, the high near 54, east wind around 5 miles per hour, becoming north in the morning. For tonight, showers likely before 1 a.m., then rain likely, mainly after 4 a.m., cloudy, the low around 44, north wind 5 to 10 miles per hour. For Seward, today, showers, patchy fog before 10 a.m., high near 49, south wind 5 to 10 miles per hour, becoming east in the afternoon. Taking a look at the marine weather forecast, the synopsis for the North Gulf Coast, Kodiak Island waters, and Cook Inlet, a 975 millibar low, 250 nautical miles southeast of Kodiak City Saturday afternoon, moves to 40 nautical miles south of Cordova, at 982 millibar Sunday afternoon, and continues inland through Sunday night. For Ketchmark Bay today, east wind 10 knots, becoming northeast 15 knots in the afternoon, seas 2 feet with rain showers. Tonight, variable wind 10 knots, except north 20 knots in the outer bay, seas 2 feet with rain. Sunday, variable wind 10 knots, except north 15 knots in the outer bay, seas 2 feet with rain. For Cook Inlet, north of Calgon Island, small craft advisory tonight. Today, northeast wind 10 knots, increasing to 20 knots in the afternoon, seas 1 foot, building to 4 feet in the afternoon. Tonight, north wind 25 knots, seas 4 feet with rain showers. Sunday, north wind 10 knots in the morning, becoming variable, less than 10 knots, seas 2 feet. For Cook Inlet, Calgon Island, Point Beattie, small craft advisory through tonight. Today, northeast wind 15 knots, becoming north 25 knots in the afternoon. Seas 3 feet building to 5 feet in the afternoon with rain showers. Tonight, north wind 25 knots, seas 6 feet with rain. Sunday, north wind 15 knots, seas 4 feet with rain. For Shelcalf Strait, small craft advisory through tonight. Today, northeast wind 25 knots, seas 4 feet building to 6 feet in the afternoon. Tonight, north wind 30 knots, seas 7 feet with rain showers. Sunday, west wind 20 knots, seas 4 feet. For Brownells East, small craft advisory through Sunday. Today, east wind 25 knots, seas 7 feet with rain showers. Tonight, northeast wind 30 knots, seas 10 feet with rain. Sunday, north wind 20 knots, seas 8 feet. For West Brownells, including Kemishak Bay, small craft advisory through tonight. Today, northeast wind 25 knots, seas 7 feet with rain showers. Tonight, north wind 30 knots, seas 8 feet with rain showers. Sunday, northwest wind 20 knots, seas 5 feet. For Resurrection Bay, today, variable wind less than 10 knots, becoming north 10 knots in the afternoon, seas 2 feet with rain showers. Tonight, north wind 10 knots in the evening, increasing to 20 knots, seas 2 feet in the evening, building to 4 feet with rain. Sunday, north wind 20 knots, seas 4 feet with rain showers. And lastly, for Cape Clear, to Girl Point out to 15 nautical miles, small craft advisory through Sunday. Today, northeast wind increasing to 25 knots, seas building to 6 feet with rain showers. Tonight, northeast wind 30 knots, seas 10 feet with rain. Sunday, north wind 25 knots, seas 10 feet with rain showers. The sun rose in Homer today at 7:44 a.m. Sunset will be at 8:13 p.m. That's a total of 12 hours and 29 minutes of daylight, with a loss of 5 minutes and 18 seconds. Sunrise tomorrow will be at 7:46 a.m. The sun rose in Seward today at 7:35 a.m. Sunset will be at 8:05 p.m. That's a total of 12 hours and 30 minutes of daylight, with a loss of 5 minutes and 24 seconds. Sunrise tomorrow will be at 7:37 a.m. We're almost coming up on 8:04. The news is next. Thank you.

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1: This is Bird Note. It turns out some birds sing to their unhatched chicks, and for a good reason, too. By singing, superb fairy wrens in Australia teach their embryonic chicks a secret code. This incubation call contains a special note that acts like a familial password. Later, in the darkness of their domed nest, this password enables the adult birds to tell who is and who is not their baby. Like cowbirds, a kind of Australian cuckoo lays its eggs in the wren's nest, hoping to pawn off the task of parenting. But wren chicks learn their mother's song and incorporate the password note into their begging calls. If the call is right, the chick gets food. But if the cuckoo hatches first and pushes the wren eggs out, the parents may abandon the nest, flying off to start a new family somewhere else. The password note varies among different fairy wren broods. It's like a last name, a signature of identity that unites a family. The females even teach these calls to their partners and use them in their own begging calls when the males return to the nest with food. Like superb fairy wrens, does your family have a secret language? For Bird Note, I'm Mary McCann.

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1: What's shaking Alaska? Welcome to your seismic update from across the state for the week of September 16th. I'm Elizabeth Nadine with the Alaska Earthquake Center, where we monitor ground shaking 24/7. Over the past week, we recorded about 600 earthquakes. The largest was a magnitude 5.7 on September 11th in the Western Aleutians. Six earthquakes were reported felt. Did you know that September is National Preparedness Month? This campaign, which was actually born out of the 9/11 attacks, was kickstarted by FEMA to improve individual and community readiness for all hazards. 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You can also register to join nearly 100,000 participants in our state, including schools, businesses, city and tribal offices, and more, who have already signed up.

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1: Tamai, welcome to the Suchtstun Word of the Week. Khongkuta Suchbeani Ulochbet Suchtstun. Suchtstun is the language of the Suchbek people. Hua unachoni Suchtstun litnaukngachbet. Here is the Suchtstun word we are learning. Ilagalik, Homer. 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Where can we pick nagoon berries in Homer? Ilagalik, Homer. 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Ilagalik, Homer. 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Thank you all for joining us and learning the Suchtstun word of the week. Agunlkitu ai. Don't forget it.
2: I'm Janine Herbst with these headlines. Some journalists have been denied entry to the White House this morning, a day after President Trump said he's banning CNN, Politico, and MS Now over reporting he didn't like. First Amendment experts say the move is unconstitutional. European leaders are getting ready for what they're calling increasingly brazen attacks from Russia as Moscow's war in Ukraine is now in its fifth year. And thousands of people gathered at the now-closed John F. Kennedy Center for the Performing Arts in Washington last night, protesting the Trump's selected board's decision to close the building, which is a memorial to the slain president. Trump wants his name on the building and put it on last year, but a judge ruled that illegal. I'm Janine Herbst, NPR News.

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1: Welcome to Kachemak Currents, brought to you by the Center for Alaskan Coastal Studies. As the days grow shorter, many animals will begin to prepare for fall and winter. But there's one particular animal that's been preparing all summer. Black bears live all around Kachemak Bay. And interestingly enough, they are the only species of bear found in the Seldovia area. They mostly inhabit heavily forested areas, but do live in mountain tundra and swamps too. Black bears, as well as brown bears, hibernate through the winter. While hibernating, bears don't need to eat or drink at all, but they are not actually asleep the whole time. Bears will even occasionally leave their den during hibernation, usually due to their den being damaged in some way. Black bears will usually find natural caves or holes and line them with soft materials to make their dens, although in and around developed areas,

So it is very important to remember to secure your trash and other strong smelling items if you are in bear country for safety and health of both humans and bears. While black bears eat to increase their fat stores all summer, their diet varies throughout the season, depending on what food is most available. And this time of year, they are starting to eat one of their favorite foods, berries. Black bears eat various kinds of berries in Kachemak Bay, the most common being salmon berries and blueberries. Although, due to the fact that it is fairly harsh winter for the salmon berries, they may be relying more on blueberries and other berries instead. Black bears are an incredibly important part of the ecosystem, even if they might try to steal our food sometimes. And if you are planning to pick some berries this season, remember that you might be sharing them with some bears. And while bears have other food sources as well, it is good to consider not picking every single berry and leaving some for not just the bears, but also other wild animals and humans as well to eat. This is written by Latuya Higman and read by Liv Ladere, and this has been Kachemak Currents, brought to you by the Center for Alaskan Coastal Studies, which has been connecting you with the nature of Kachemak Bay through education and stewardship for over 40 years.

0: Sounds wild. Hi, I'm Riley Woodford for the Alaska Department of Fish and Game.
1: On a sunny summer day in Fairbanks, tree swallows are swooping and soaring over the green pastures of Kramer's Field. These swallows have hungry chicks in nest boxes across this urban wildlife refuge, and they are on the wing hunting flying insects. Tree swallow numbers are declining in North America, especially these northern populations. Spring is coming earlier in Alaska, and researchers in Fairbanks found that tree swallows are arriving on their breeding grounds earlier. That can be advantageous during a mild spring, and risky because our springs are unpredictable. Sudden cold snaps, rainstorms, spring snowstorms, and sudden changes in available insect prey can hurt those early nesting birds and their chicks. And these early arriving tree swallows are still recovering from their long migration to the interior. Alaska's tree swallows winter in Mexico, and these northern populations migrate close to 1,000 miles further than southern nesting birds, a journey that demands extra energy and leaves only a narrow window for recovery before breeding. Researchers, with the help of volunteers and student interns, are monitoring nesting tree swallows at Kramer's Field and banding chicks and adults to learn more about these northern flying insectivores. For Sounds Wild, I'm Riley Woodford.

0: The lyric says she knows everything and knows nothing. She made the world her home. Is this a song about missing home or the freedom of leaving home?
1: I really think it's about both things at once. This is a song I wrote in a very special moment in my life when I went to Europe for the first time to tour. And yeah, I was 19 back then. And so I was feeling all of this, these different emotions, being far from home, away from my family, but at the same time living such an incredible moment for me.
0: So both homesick and excited.
1: Exactly.
0: There's a word that pops up in your lyrics, saudade. Help us understand what it means.
1: So, saudade is a word in Portuguese, actually one of my favorite words in Portuguese. And it means a very specific kind of longing for something.

0: You've been touring Europe, and now you're touring North America. Is there something you hope that people who hear you will take away about Brazilian music, Brazilian life?
1: I think that what I try the most to bring to people is emotion. This is the thing that I think is kind of lacking nowadays a bit, and I try to bring that as much as possible. So I want people to feel something, you know?

0: 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I'm Scott Simon.
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2: 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Taking a look at the weather in Homer. For today's shower, it's likely mainly after 1 p.m. Mostly cloudy at the high near 54, east wind around 5 miles per hour, becoming north in the morning. For tonight's shower, it's likely, then rain likely. Cloudy at the low around 44, north wind 5 to 10 miles per hour. In Seward, today's showers, patchy fog before now, high near 49, south wind 5 to 10 miles per hour, becoming east in the afternoon. For tonight, rain with a low around 42, east wind 5 to 15 miles per hour, becoming north after midnight. In Anchorage, today, showers likely, mainly after 1 p.m., patchy fog before 10 a.m. Otherwise, mostly cloudy, the high near 54, south wind 5 to 10 miles per hour, becoming light and variable. For the marine weather forecast today, the synopsis for the North Gulf Coast, Kodiak Island waters, and Cook Inlet, a 975 millibar low, 250 nautical miles southeast of Kodiak City. Saturday afternoon moves to 40 nautical miles south of Cordova at 982 millibar Sunday afternoon and continues inland through Sunday night. For Ketchmack Bay today, east wind 10 knots, becoming northeast 15 knots in the afternoon, seas 2 feet with rain showers. Tonight, variable wind 10 knots, except north 20 knots in the outer bay, seas 2 feet with rain. Sunday, variable wind 10 knots, except north 15 knots in the outer bay, seas 2 feet with rain. For Cook Inlet, north of Calgon Island, small craft advisory tonight. Today, northeast wind 10 knots, increasing to 20 knots in the afternoon, seas 1 foot building to 4 feet in the afternoon. Tonight, north wind 25 knots, seas 4 feet with rain showers. Sunday, north wind 10 knots in the morning, becoming variable less than 10 knots, seas 2 feet. For Cook Inlet, Calgon Island, Point Beatty, small craft advisory through tonight. Today, northeast wind 15 knots, becoming north 25 knots in the afternoon, seas 3 feet building to 5 feet in the afternoon with rain showers. Tonight, north wind 25 knots, seas 6 feet with rain. Sunday, north wind 15 knots, seas 4 feet with rain. For Shelcoff Strait, small craft advisory through tonight. Today, northeast wind 25 knots, seas 4 feet building to 6 feet in the afternoon. Tonight, north wind 30 knots, seas 7 feet with rain showers. Sunday, west wind 20 knots, seas 4 feet. For Brown Island Sea, small craft advisory through Sunday. Today, east wind 25 knots, seas 7 feet with rain showers. Tonight, northeast wind 30 knots, seas 10 feet with rain. Sunday, north wind 20 knots, seas 8 feet. For West Brown Islands, including Kemishak Bay, small craft advisory through tonight. Today, northeast wind 25 knots, seas 7 feet with rain showers. Tonight, north wind 30 knots, seas 8 feet with rain showers. Sunday, northwest wind 20 knots, seas 5 feet. For Resurrection Bay today, variable wind less than 10 knots, becoming north 10 knots in the afternoon, seas 2 feet with rain showers. Tonight, north wind 10 knots in the evening, increasing to 20 knots. Seas 2 feet in the evening, building to 4 feet with rain. Sunday, north wind 20 knots, seas 4 feet with rain showers. For Cape Clear-Eagle Point out to 15 nautical miles, small craft advisory through Sunday. Today, northeast wind increasing to 25 knots, seas building to 6 feet with rain showers. Tonight, northeast wind 30 knots, seas 10 feet with rain. And Sunday, north wind 25 knots, seas 10 feet with rain showers.

a few events in the community calendar. Mental health first aid for older adults is designed to take the fear and hesitation out of starting conversations about mental health and substance abuse problems experienced by adults over 65. We know direct care staff, as well as spouses, partners, or other family members, do the majority of caregiving for older adults. As a caregiver, the training can help in the recognition of depression, anxiety, suicidal thoughts or gestures, as well as the role that substance abuse plays in the mental health of a loved one. 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This will be at 8:30 a.m. to 5 p.m. on Monday, September 21st. We are coming up on 10:06. Wait, don't tell me who's next. Good morning.

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1: From NPR and WBEZ Chicago, this is Wait, Wait, Don't Tell Me, the NPR News Quiz. I'm Alzo Slade, your judge and scorekeeper. And I can't help but notice that's two jobs, but I only get one check. 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
2: Thank you, Alzo. Thanks, everybody. Wow.
3: We do have a great show for you today. Later on, we're going to be talking to the Pulitzer Prize-winning novelist Hernan Diaz. But first, the U.S. House of Representatives, this is true, just passed a law requiring car manufacturers to include AM radios in all the new cars going forward. That is a true thing. As you might expect, this was very popular with the older members of Congress. In fact, for this vote, Mitch McConnell came back to life. There's no law requiring you to call in and play our games, but we hope you do anyway. The number is 1-888-WAIT-WAIT. That's 1-888-924-8924. Now let's welcome our first listener contestant. Hi, you're on Wait, Wait, Don't Tell Me.
4: Hi, this is Katie from Nashville, Tennessee.
3: Hey, Katie from Nashville, Tennessee. Can I just play on stereotypes and assume you're in the music business?
4: I am not. I am a bartender, so we can
3: That is music business adjacent.
1: Right. Close enough.
3: Yeah, yeah. You're not a musician, but you've thrown a lot of them out of your establishment.
4: One or two, yeah.
3: Yeah, yeah. Well, Katie, welcome to the show. Let me introduce you to our panel. First up, she's a writer and comedian who most recently wrote for Clean Slate, which you can see on Prime. It's Shantira Jackson.
5: Hi, Katie.
3: Next, a comedian whose first collection of essays and drawings, With Whom I Am Well Pleased, is now available for pre-order from Keiko Press. It's Adam Burke.
6: Hello, Katie.
4: Hi, Adam.
6: Hi.
3: And making her debut on this panel, she's the comedian you can catch on her show, Nervous Laughter, every month at the Lincoln Lodge right here in Chicago. Please welcome Sam Rocha.
7: Hello. Hi, Katie.
4: Hi.
3: So, Katie, you're going to play Who's Alzo this time. Alzo Slade is going to read for you three quotations from this week's news. If you can correctly identify or explain two of them, you will win our prize. Any voice from our show you might choose in your voicemail. You ready to go?
4: I'm ready.
3: All right. Here's your first quote. It is an answer we got from Google Gemini.
1: It does not currently have the capability to destroy humanity.
3: Now, Gemini is perhaps a little biased here, considering how many humans are sounding the alarm this week that what might destroy humanity?
4: That would be artificial intelligence.
3: Yes, AI. It's a little distressing when we asked Google Gemini, are you going to kill us all? And we got that answer because it stressed that it doesn't currently have the capability and added a little sad face emoji. The confusing thing is that the people warning us about AI are the people who are making AI. The CEO of Anthropic is basically like, we got to stop this. Does anybody know anybody at Anthropic? Are you worried, guys?
7: I am worried about it. I worry about it every time I walk outside and I see those Coco robots. I don't know if we're familiar with those things,
6: yeah.
7: But they're the
3: These are the little delivery robots.
7: The delivery guys, and they trick you because they look cute at first. They put human faces on them with eyes and
3: yes.
7: a mouth, and they'll give it a name, too.
6: Yeah. Yeah.
5: Well, they've been doing this thing now where they do, like, ethnic names. I saw one named Natasha.
6: Yeah.
3: Natasha.
5: Yeah. I saw one named Latasha and one named Manuel, and I was like, what are we doing? What's the deal?
6: Yeah, Ranjiv almost broke my leg.
5: I was like, you can't get me.
6: I don't know. That's what I say. I was noticing that thing about the ethnic name. Is that better or worse?
5: It's worse.
6: It should all be Anglo-Saxon names, right?
5: Yeah, it should all be white people names.
3: And it's weird because
5: only Dave should have to be scared to cross traffic to bring somebody Chick-fil-A.
3: You know what's even worse? They're robots. Uh-huh. They're not humans, but somehow the ones with ethnic names are still being paid less.
5: Yeah. I know Latasha is working hard.
3: And it wasn't supposed to destroy all of us. It was just supposed to destroy musicians, writers, editors, teachers, doctors, lawyers, programmers, and actors.
1: I know a few podcasters that could destroy.
3: Exactly.
6: You know, Bill Gates wrote a 6,000-word essay about how AI is going to destroy. I didn't read it. I had ChatGPT summarize it.
3: What was the summary?
6: ChatGPT says, Bill says it's going to be fine.
8: Yeah.
3: Don't worry. All right, Katie, here is your next quote.
9: Sports, sports, sports, sports, sports.
3: That, as I'm sure you knew, was Sydney Sweeney, the actress and model who appeared in a controversial viral ad for a company that lets you bet on what?
4: Oh, I'm going to have to think real hard, but I'm guessing sports.
3: Yes, sports. The ad features a naked Sydney Sweeney holding sports equipment in strategic places and saying the word sports a bunch of times. It's caused backlash from tons of female athletes who say it's demeaning. And it kind of is. It is strange to find myself saying, I expected better from you, online casino.
5: I know that people are upset about her being naked and holding things. I'm upset because she really has never played a sport. Because nobody who has ever played softball ever wants to be naked while they're
3: right.
5: doing it.
3: Right.
5: Mm-hmm. You're not gonna slide home with no pants on.
6: You can also tell she doesn't play sports by the way she says the word sports. Like
7: sports.
6: She had never heard it before and doesn't know what any of the objects she's holding are. Like, this is a weird plate, you know?
3: Well, it has apparently worked. This ad for this Australian sports betting site has gotten 50 million views already, and that's fantastic marketing for a betting website whose name I assume is like footballboobs.com. I have no idea.
7: She was like on a basket at one point.
3: Yeah, she was sitting on a basket.
7: That was physically
5: a basketball
7: impressive.
5: Rim, you guys.
7: A rim.
5: Yeah, a basketball rim. Because mm-hmm. if you don't know sports, you'll think she's just on a basket. We got to be specific
3: That's
5: around
3: true.
5: Here.
3: That's true.
5: Sports, sports, sports.
3: That's true. Sports, sports, sports, sports. All right, Katie, your last quote is a restaurant goer talking about why a certain weekend tradition has lost its appeal to just about everyone.
9: I associate it with oversized portions, mediocre food, and an entire afternoon disappearing.
3: So what is finally going away?
4: Oh, gosh. I feel like I should know this, serving food for a living, but can I get a hint?
3: No more like Eggs Benedict bars and a menu of Bloody Marys.
4: Brunch?
3: Yes, brunch. This week, the Wall Street Journal officially declared the death of brunch. People are tired. What, are you upset with me because they didn't, like, you know, ease you into that bad news? I didn't start by saying brunch is very ill. We're not quite sure.
6: That guy
3: shocked you with it. I'll be right. I was insensitive.
6: That guy's name is literally Eggs Benedict.
3: So this week, the Wall Street Journal did officially declare the death of brunch. People are tired of waiting in the long lines. People want to eat healthier. And then, of course, there is the challenge of getting those tankers of hollandaise sauce safely through the Strait of Hormuz. Are you guys brunch fans? Will you be?
5: I am a brunch fan, but I will say this is from the Wall Street Journal,
3: yes.
5: which I guess is really known for brunch reviews.
3: Yeah.
5: Like, I appreciate the source, but I can't take it seriously. I need a blog from a drag queen to tell me that brunch is good. I need Trixie Mattel to tell me brunch is dead before I believe it.
6: I like they're going to start calling it what it is, drunk at 2 in the afternoon.
3: Well, that's the thing.
6: I also love, I mean, because a big thing at brunches was the Bloody Mary bar.
3: Yeah.
6: Which was so clever, which was just the bartender's going, we do not want to make you drinks.
3: Yeah.
6: Just do it yourself. It's basically self-checkout for alcoholics.
3: Alzo, how did Katie do in our quiz?
9: Katie is a winner. She got all of them right.
3: Congratulations, Katie.
4: Thank you.
3: We'll stop by your bar the next time we're in Nashville.
4: We'd love to have you.
3: It'd be great. Thank you so much, Katie. Take care.

0: Okay, panel, it is time for you to answer some questions about this week's news. Sam, this week we learned about yet another new stress on marriages these days. It's wives having to make sure their husband has what?
1: Has the right layout of the kitchen. You know how they don't know where anything is? Husbands.
0: Yeah.
1: You hear this.
0: Yeah, you hear this about husbands. We just don't know where anything is.
1: Okay, I know that's not the
0: answer. That's not the right answer.
1: But,
2: we can ask for a hint now.
1: Okay, hint.
0: Wives and mothers are often arranging play dates for their kids, so.
1: A friend?
0: Yes. They're trying to get their husband's friends. If you think about it, it makes sense. Have you ever met a friend's husband and you thought, maybe he's really funny when it's just the two of them? You're not alone. According to The Cut, more and more women are having a hard time socializing their husbands. Apparently, as marriages progress, wives put in extra effort to maintain their friendships, while husbands just find more things to do in the basements.
3: I don't think you needed a study to say that it's hard to be friends with men. That'd just be wasting money.
0: So one psychologist put it, in addition to things like housekeeping, women also have to take on, quote, man-keeping, basically managing their husband's social lives like they were a toddler. So good news, honey, you're going over to Ryan's house on Friday, and Rebecca said you should bring your iPad.
2: I feel like this is just the wife saying, get your ass out of the house.
4: Yeah.

0: Coming up, our panelists regret buying something they saw on TV. It's our Bluff the Listener game. Call 1-888-WAIT-WAIT to play. 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
4: 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From NPR and WBEZ Chicago, this is Wait, Wait, Don't Tell Me, the NPR News Quiz. I'm Alzo Slade. We're playing this week with Adam Burke, Shantira Jackson, and Sam Rocha. And here again is your host at the Studebaker Theater in Chicago, Illinois, Peter Sagal.
0: Thank you, Alzo. Thank you, everybody. Thank you all. Right now, it's time for the Wait, Wait, Don't Tell Me Bluff the Listener game. Call 1-888-WAIT-WAIT to play our game in the air. Hi, you are on Wait, Wait, Don't Tell Me.
5: Howdy.
0: Howdy. Who's this?
5: This is Christopher Richard from Chicago, Illinois.
0: Hey! Where do you live? Are you close by? We could wait and you can come down and we'll do this in person.
5: I know. It'd be nice. But I'm way up north in Rogers Park.
0: Okay. Well, what do you do in the greatest city in the world?
5: I am a singer and voice teacher.
0: No, really? That is great.
5: Yeah.
0: Let me ask
5: yeah.
0: you something. And yeah. I'm asking for myself. Mm. Is there anybody who sings so badly, naturally, that you simply could never help them learn to do it correctly?
5: No, I think everybody can sing well. Just with a little love and training.
6: That really split the room. Did you notice
0: that? Yeah, I did that, yeah.
6: Half of the people in here were like, no, they can't.
0: I was tempted to try to prove you wrong, but these people are having a good time. Why ruin it? Well, it's very nice to have you on the show, Christopher. You're going to play our game in which you have to tell truth from fiction. Alzo, what's Christopher's topic?
4: As seen on TV, unfortunately.
0: So many things can go wrong when you buy something that's advertised on TV. I ordered a scrub daddy, but it was no more emotionally available than my regular daddy.
5: Yeah.
0: Well, this week, television retail giant QVC sold something that required a pretty major apology. Our panelists are going to tell you about it. Pick the real one and get the wait waiter of your choice in your voicemail. You ready to play?
5: All right.
0: Let's hear first from Shantira Jackson.
7: We are currently in the thick of fall wedding season, so the QVC channel, aka Quality, Value, and Convenience, decided to offer a special flower bouquet called the Fall Explosion. The thought being that if you can't make it to a wedding in person, you can still have a blast celebrating the newlyweds by sending them a gift chock full of dahlias, marigolds, and other fall favorites. Each bouquet was meant to knock your socks off. The problem is that all of the delivery people were given a script to recite upon arrival, showing up announcing, "Hey, I got a special explosion in the box for the bride-to-be." with one delivery guy going as far as saying, "Be careful when you open that, it's the bomb." Needless to say, there were many reports of potential bomb threats throughout suburban neighborhoods. The head honchos at QVC quickly issued an apology, stating that when it comes to flowers, sometimes they get it wrong. And to make it up to customers that were affected, they promised that if you call right now in the next 10 minutes, you can get two pairs of jeggings for the price of one.
0: The fall flower explosion freaks out some of its recipients. Your next QV apology comes from Adam Burke.
8: Time was when Halloween decorations were simple. Cute cobwebs made from asbestos and real spiders. But there's been a recent escalation over the top ghostly decor, whether it's giant anatomically correct skeletons or one of those life-size motion-activated animatronics, which have literally scared the crap out of me. But the latest decoration innovation is less creepy and more, well, creepy. Meet Jabberin' Jack, an animated talking pumpkin that spits out 40 seasonally themed quips and different scary songs at passersby. But according to a woman on TikTok, one tune hidden in Jack's repertoire gave her the wrong kind of shivers. The pumpkin starts by explaining how this villainous facade is just because I'm shy. Come closer. Before he tells you he'll spoil you with my roasted pumpkin seeds, and asks, how would you like to scream all night? Apart from being the only recorded instance of a white lady objecting to something pumpkin-related and spicy, the saucy, squashy serenade have generated many complaints, prompting apologies from both manufacturer Mindscope and TV retailer QVC. NPR reached out to Jabberin' Jack for comment, but his response isn't suitable for broadcast.
0: Jabberin' Jack, the dirty singing pumpkin. Your last home shopping sorry comes from Sam Rocha.
9: When Shirley Robinson saw blouses for sale during the 10th hour of her QVC marathon, she knew she had to have one. So she used her cell phone to call the number on the screen. Then her house phone rang. She went to pick it up, and she was on the other side. After a full minute of going, "Hello, this is Shirley. No, this is Shirley. I want to buy that blouse. No, I want to buy that blouse." She realized that QVC had projected her phone number on the screen. QVC blamed it on a graphics department error, saying the number was right, but the font made the sixes look like fives, confirming, as we'd all feared, that Pacifico brushstroke is simply too whimsical for a professional setting. For the rest of the day, Shirley fielded calls from people trying to buy a blouse. At first, she was annoyed, and then she saw it as a business opportunity. QVC has since apologized for the mix-up, but not before Shirley sold her entire wardrobe.
0: All right, these are your choices from Shantira, the poorly marketed fall explosion floral bouquet, from Adam Burke, the dirty singing pumpkin Jabberin' Jack, or from Sam, because they posted a woman's home phone number as the number to order, she ended up calling herself to buy a blouse. Which of these is the real story of a mistake on a home shopping channel?
5: I feel like I want to go with the pumpkin.
0: Okay.
5: Yeah.
0: All right. You're gonna go.
5: We're gonna go with the pumpkin.
0: You're gonna go with the pumpkin. Great. Well, to bring you the real story, well, what can I say? Listen to this.
10: How would you like to scream all night? Right.
0: That was
4: scary.
0: Jabberin' Jack itself. The pumpkin sold on QVC, singing its freaky little song. Congratulations, Christopher. You got it right. You earned a point for Adam just for telling the truth. You've won our prize, the voice of your choice, in your voicemail. Thank you so much for playing with us today.
5: Thank you so much. It's been really fun.
0: It's been great, Christopher. Thank you.
11: I'm sorry. So sorry.
0: And now the game we call Not My Job. A handful of authors, of course, have won a Pulitzer Prize, but as far as we know, there is only one winner who can say their novel is the reason Dua Lipa met her husband. That author is Hernan Diaz, whose new novel, Ply, is out this month, and he joins us now. Hernan Diaz, welcome to Wait, Wait, Don't Tell Me.
12: So
0: So obviously we're going to start with this. It is true, in fact, that Dua Lipa first bonded with her now husband over your book Trust, right?
12: It is true. I think it's actually one of the first pictures they exchanged was the cover of the book.
0: Because she's well known for her literary enthusiasm, this guy who she had never said, oh, Dua Lipa, what are you reading? And she said, Trust, and he said, me too, and off they went. But the question...
12: I think the line was, oh, we're on the same page.
0: Oh!
4: That's some sexy talk right there.
0: Oh, that is.
12: I heard it from the man himself. And, you know, as a writer, I'm now married, but I was kind of jealous.
0: Yeah. Oh, sure. Yeah, sure. I mean, okay, so they bonded over your book, but are you sure they both liked it?
12: There is nothing that brings people more closely together than dislikes.
0: There you are. It's true. Either way, you're happy.
4: They bought the book.
0: Yeah, it's true. I read this amazing story that I had not known about how your first book came to be published, which is that you sent it to a small press nonprofit in Minneapolis that was basically running a contest, submit your manuscript and we'll publish the one we like best? Was it like that?
12: Yeah, that's pretty close. I've been writing my entire life, but I had an extremely hard time getting published. I was published in my late 40s. I was already completely bald. And
0: I'm sorry, what's wrong with that?
4: He's saying there's hope for your next book.
0: It was true that, thank you, and it was true that the genius could only emerge once there was no hair in the way.
12: Exactly.
0: So anyway, go on.
12: Yeah, so this independent publisher had one day a year of open submissions. I, needless to say, did not have an agent, but I was ready, and I think they capped it at 600 or 800 submissions, which only took a matter of hours, you know, to reach that limit. And I was ready that morning and sent it. And on 4th of July weekend, I heard back from the publisher, and they wanted to publish the book, which was In the Distance, which is not my first novel. I have drawers full of manuscripts, but that was the one that got published first.
0: Wow. Yeah. And so, and people may know that your first published novel was a finalist for the Pulitzer Prize, which is quite extraordinary for a first novel. And one, I always like asking this of authors who struggle for a long time before they were finally discovered for their talent. Do you ever run into the many people who like turned you down and sent you rejection notes, you know, and sort of smile in a winning way?
12: I do. My favorite moment is when they go, "So very nice to meet you," and I go, "Actually, we've already."
0: I wonder though, since you were able to pursue your art with such passion for what you were doing in isolation just for yourself, is it actually harder now that you're an award-winning, acclaimed novelist who everybody expects great things from?
12: Parts of it are harder, but I also know the other side of this, of writing in complete solitude in this kind of solipsistic madness of and keeping going despite the world telling you to please stop. And I think I prefer these challenges to the ones I had before.
0: We also read that for all of this writing, including all those novels that didn't get published and now the novels that have been published to acclaim, you have used the same pen for 20 years?
12: This pen?
0: That pen!
12: It's here, yes. An old professor of mine gave it to me, I want to say, almost 30 years ago now. I'm 52, so maybe a little less, actually. But yeah, it's still this pen.
0: What would happen if you lost it?
12: So much RAM in my head is devoted to the pen of and to that question, what would happen if I lost it? I think I would move over to my second favorite pen, which is, do you guys know, I don't have one in the proximity, do you guys know those big pens with four colors?
0: Oh, yeah. I grew up with that.
12: I think that is the most the human race is capable of.
0: Right.
12: when we invented that pen, and I love those.
0: That might help your art, because you'd be like, well, this character's getting angry. I guess I'm changing to red. I have one more question for you before we get to our game, and that's, as I indicated, one of the things that makes you stand out, I think, as an author of literary fiction is how different your books are. So your first published novel, In the Distance, is a Western, or it's set in the Western United States in those days. As I said, Trust is early 20th century New York financiers in Europe. Ply, set in the far future, very sort of science fiction-y, speculative. What's your next genre? Have you considered, for example, romantasy?
12: It's gonna have so many dragons, Peter.
8: That's just a good title, So Many Dragons.
0: Yes. All right, hear me out. Dragons, but they play hockey and
8: actually heated rivalry.
0: Exactly. Well, Hernan Diaz, it is an absolute pleasure to talk to you. And we have invited you here to play a game we're calling...
4: You wrote Ply, but what do you know about Two Ply?
0: Yes, your novel is a single ply. We're going to ask you about something that, if you can afford it, comes in two ply toilet paper.
12: I am determined to lose.
0: All right. I think for a writer of your dignity and seriousness, there really is no other acceptable choice. But we are going to ask you three questions about toilet paper. Get two of those questions right. You win a prize for one of our listeners. Also, who is Hernan Diaz playing for?
4: Pete Schwartz of Forest Park, Illinois.
0: That's not far from here, so here we go. Here's your first question. Toilet paper really took off in the United States over the last 150 years or so. In fact, it was very important for the rise of Sears Roebuck Company. How so? Was it A, their first wildly successful product was, quote, Sears cotton spools for your stool? B, the founder of the company, Richard Sears, was using an envelope as TP and said to himself, well, why not mail everything? Or C, their famous catalogs were widely prized as toilet paper?
12: I'm going to go with A.
0: You're going to go with A. Oh. Sears, remember, he said he wanted to get it wrong. And I'm going to honor that. Your choice is A. I'm afraid it was C, in fact. In fact, so many people used it as toilet paper that when they went in the 30s from plain paper to glossy, thousands of people wrote in to complain. Here's your second question. The Northern Tissue Company, back in 1935, started advertising their new innovation in the space. Toilet paper that was what? A, ethically sourced. B, lovingly abrasive. Or C, splinter-free?
12: Again, A.
0: It was, in fact, C, splinter-free. Last question. Some people are serious about their toilet paper, including which of these? A, the late drug lord Pablo Escobar, who had his woven from silk by a private seamstress. B, the New York Jets, who ahead of an NFL game in London shipped over 350 rolls of toilet paper for the team's use. Or C, Canadian Prime Minister Mark Carney, who is required by law to use both toilet paper and papier toilette every time.
12: I'm going to stick with A.
0: You're going to stick with A. No, the real answer was B. The New York Jets, they had been told the British toilet paper was really thin, so they brought their own.

0: gentlemen. What a pleasure to talk to you.
1: Thank you.
0: Thank you so much. Take care.
2: If you want to run away with me, I know a galaxy and I could take you for a ride. I had a premonition that we...
0: In just a minute, Alzo tells you about the most stressful way to relax. That's on our Listener Limerick Challenge. 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

0: 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From NPR and WBEZ Chicago, this is Wait, Wait, Don't Tell Me, the NPR News Quiz. I'm Alzo Slade. We're playing this week with Adam Burke, Sam Rocha, and Shantira Jackson. And here again is your host at the Studebaker Theater in Chicago, Illinois, Peter Sagal.
1: Thank you, Alzo. In just a minute, well, Alzo kept begging us to read some limericks, and so we finally said, fine. That's our listener limerick challenge coming up. If you'd like to play, give us a call at 1-888-WAIT-WAIT. That's 1-888-924-8924. But right now, panel, it is time for you to answer some questions from this week's news. Shantira, a new movie has thousands of people theorizing that rather than being enemies, as we have always thought, who might actually be lovers?
2: The whales and the people with the yachts.
1: Really? The you're thinking about the orcas and the yachts there?
2: Yeah.
1: Yeah.
2: Oh,
3: wow.
2: They really love each other.
3: I didn't realize how horny Moby Dick was.
2: It's right in the title.
1: No, like I said, this is...
2: it's telling you exactly what's
3: when
2: going on.
3: When he says, I stab at thee, he was talking about something entirely different.
2: I'll take a hint.
1: You'll take a hint. Well, when you think about it, meep meep could mean I'm yours.
2: Oh, Roadrunner and Coyote.
1: Exactly.
2: They're lovers.
1: Right. They could have a thing for each other.
2: Yeah.
1: The theory is that behind their long feud is repressed desire.
2: Mm.
1: It makes sense. We all know somebody whose love language is anvils. So this new movie is out, Coyote versus Acme, and these old characters are back in the news, and there are thousands of videos speculating about their secret romance on TikTok. This is a fan theory that makes you realize, boy, we are so hungry for heated rivalry season 2.
2: I've seen this, yeah. It's based on, if you watch those old cartoons, that the Roadrunner never actually hurts Coyote.
1: Right.
2: It's Acme that's always hurting him.
1: Right.
2: So it's just kind of like watching, it's like if your boyfriend's on Jackass and you just kind of watch it.
3: Yeah.
2: Like, it's like, look what he's doing.
1: You mean the Roadrunner could stop this madness at any time.
2: Yeah, but he's just like, ooh, look at my boy jump off a bridge.

0: I mean, you're...
1: I think Wile E. Coyote is a tech billionaire. Like, he can't be chasing the Roadrunner for an actual meal because ain't no meat on his bone.
0: I think he's a tech billionaire because he's warning us that these machines are going to kill us. And we don't listen to him.
2: Yeah. Sam, according to some doctors and dermatologists, who are also doctors, in the shower after you wash yourself, you should then do what?
3: After you wash yourself,
2: yes,
3: you should throw away the loofah.
2: No, in fact, you should not throw it away because they want you to...
3: They want you to...
4: Get a clue.
3: Clue.
4: Yeah.
3: Yeah. They want you to get a clue.
2: This might be... this study might have been funded by Big Body Wash because they want you to do what after you've washed yourself?
3: Wash yourself a second time.
2: You do! Yay! Yes! Okay. You got it.
3: Well...
2: You got there eventually. We are now told that we need to wash ourselves in the shower completely twice in order to thoroughly clean and nourish your skin. Experts now recommend double cleansing. Think of your body, if you will, like a dirty Tupperware. You can scrub and rinse once, but the essence of marinara remains.
4: I think this is good. I've been to middle school. They need to do it twice.
2: Yeah, exactly.
0: Yeah. All right. I'll allow a middle school caveat.
4: Yeah, they need to do it twice because when I was there, I don't think they were really doing it once.
2: If you want to know, the idea is that while the first cleanse removes sweat, sunscreen, and odor, the second, quote, restores moisture, supports the skin barrier, or delivers an active ingredient.
0: Wait, what's the active ingredient it develops?
2: If there is an active ingredient in the soap.
0: Oh, is it?
2: Yeah, exactly. That's the active ingredient.
4: Well, if that's in the soap, we're going to have to wash ourselves three times.
2: Exactly. I'm just imagining the bottle now with more.

0: Coming up, it's Lightning Fill in the Blank, but first it's the game where you have to listen for the rhyme. If you'd like to play on air, call or leave a message at 1-888-WAIT-WAIT. That's 1-888-924-8924. You can see us most weeks right here at the Studebaker Theater in downtown Chicago in the Fine Arts Building. And catch us on the road. We'll be in Omaha, Nebraska next week and in Kalamazoo, Michigan on October 22nd. For tickets and information to all our live events, go to nprpresents.org. Hi, you're on Wait, Wait, Don't Tell Me.
1: Hi, Peter. This is Mary calling from Rio Rancho, New Mexico.
0: Oh, wow. I love hearing about New Mexico because it's one of the two states in these United States I've never been to. But I assume everyone in New Mexico is always outside wearing lots of turquoise.
1: Yes, there is a lot of turquoise. And when it's not 99 degrees and super hot out, we are outside quite a bit. It is at about 6,000 feet where I'm at. So we have pretty cold winters and hot summers. But there are roadrunners, coyotes, rattlesnakes, lots of wildlife.
2: Are they in love?
1: I haven't seen them together, but I'm waiting for that Acme truck to pull up and see what happens.
0: Well, Mary, welcome to the show. Alzo Slade is going to read for you three limericks with a last word or phrase missing. Your job, of course, try to figure out what that last word or phrase might be. Do that two times out of three. You will be a winner. Ready to go?
1: I'm ready.
0: Here's your first limerick.
3: Our park's concert is not a loud riot. It's more zen, and it's free. You should try it. When you've listened to Moss, you have no hearing loss. Our huge concerts is hours of...
1: Quiet?
0: Quiet, yes. The Festival of Nature Listening is starting in Finland next month. And that's where you can go and stand in a field and hear the sweet sounds of wind, and maybe, if you pay for the VIP seats, birds. They're calling it Quietcella. Which is nice, but it sounds like what you'd say to a drunk person who needs to go to sleep after Coachella. Like, shh, it's time for Quietcella.
4: So it's the one concert where instead of someone yelling out, free bird, they're like, three birds.
0: Yes, exactly.
3: And then somebody's yelling, shut up.
4: Yeah, nothing says concert like being shushed. Yeah.
0: Here is your next limerick.
3: In Medoc, as we run past some cloisters, our snacks leave us clammy and moister. The way we refuel is borderline cruel. The pit stops serve red wine and...
1: Oysters?
0: Yes, oysters. Like every marathon, the Marathon de Château de Médoc in France has hydration stations every mile or so, but theirs, instead of Gatorade, features nearly 20 different local wines. So you're stopping your drink, you're like, oh, great tannins and oaky finish, and oh, notes of electrolytes. Along the way, in addition to the wine, runners can grab pastries, and at mile 24, they're waiting for all the runners to come by, a table of raw oysters. This is the perfect race for people who are worried that after a normal marathon, they might not throw up. This marathon is well known, these marathons in France that have wine at the aid stations, and I've always wanted to do it. I was doing it at this point in my life, is slowly running through France, getting drunk.
2: You can just go to France and do that.
0: That's true. All right, very good. Here is your last limerick.
3: The loud buzz fills some folks with unease, and the pollen cloud might make them sneeze. This farmhouse day spa has a hive as its draw. I'm relaxing on thousands of...
1: Bees.
0: Yes, bees. Bees, yes. The bee bed is a new state-of-the-art therapy tool where the patient lies down on a bed that has inside it as many as 600,000 bees. The idea is that the buzzing of all those bees is therapeutic and relaxing, you know, like that relaxing sleep you get right after you realize there's one fly in your room.
2: Can we just lay down and listen to Beyonce? Feels like a better deal.
4: I don't understand. Why is this supposed to be therapeutic?
0: Because the true story is the guy who invented this was going through a hard time himself, and he was out in the garden, and he was listening to the bees, and he realized he listened to the bzzz, and it just made him feel better.
2: So what makes him feel better is to capture a bunch of bees from their home and lay on them?
0: Yeah.
3: Well, it's the hum from the bees.
4: Yeah, it's the sound. Yeah, because we humans famously haven't figured out a way to replicate sound. So.
0: Yeah.
3: Well, we do it in the country with a box fan, and it's much cheaper.
0: Alza, how did Mary do in our quiz?
3: Mary's a winner. 3 out of 3. Congratulations.
0: Thank you so much, Mary, for playing, and well done.
1: Thank you. This has been so much fun. Dream come true.
0: It was fun to have you.
1: Thanks.
0: Take care.
1: Again.
0: What's the buzz? Tell me what's happening. What's the buzz? Tell me what's happening. What's the buzz? Tell me what's happening. What's the buzz? Tell me what's happening. What's the buzz? Now on to our final game, Lightning Fill in the Blank. Each of our players will have 60 seconds in which to answer as many fill-in-the-blank questions as they can. Each correct answer now worth 2 points. Alzo, can you give us the scores?
3: Of course. Sam has 3. Shantira has 3. And Adam has 3.
0: All right. Well, it's a tie, so whoever does best will win the game. I'm going to arbitrarily pick Shantira to go first. Here we go. The clock will start when I begin your first question. Fill in the blank. On Tuesday, Representative Thomas Massey called for a vote to impeach Secretary of Defense blank.
2: I don't know right now. James Madison.
4: it's a little late.
0: Yeah. Pete Hegseth. For the first time in 3 years, the Federal Reserve voted to raise blanks.
2: Interest rates.
0: Right. On Wednesday, blank said she had not decided whether to run for president again in 2028.
2: Kamala?
0: Right. The city of Minneapolis voted to allow driverless cars in their city, but on the condition that they have a blank.
2: Driver.
0: Right. On Tuesday, NASA powered up their new blank for the first time.
2: Rover?
0: No, space telescope. On Tuesday, health officials warned that blanks carrying dengue fever had reached parts of Florida.
2: Mosquitoes?
0: Right. This week, a zoo in the UK apologized after their website listed a children's tour of the zoo's dangerous animals as blank.
2: Safe.
0: No, as, quote, a child predator tour.
4: Technically.
0: All right, all right. So they received a lot of complaints, and the zoo apologized. They explained there was an issue with their automated ticketing system, which adds the word child to any ticket purchased for kids 12 and under. And they quickly fixed the name of their very popular predator tour. But they really need to be in that lookout for that one guy who demanded a refund. Alzo, how did Shantira do in our quiz?
3: She got 4 right for 8 more points, total of 11, and the lead.
0: All right.
2: It's good to be winning for now.
0: Sam, are you ready to do this?
5: I am
0: give us a try.
5: Ready.
0: Here we go,
5: yes.
0: Sam. You're up next, fill in the blank. According to new data, Arctic glaciers have lost 12 trillion tons of blank in the past 50 years.
5: Ice caps.
0: Yes, ice. Amid tensions with the U.S., the EU suggested that blank could become the bloc's first so-called associate member.
5: Dua Lipa.
0: We might go for that. It was Canada. This week, a teacher from Slovakia leading a high school tour in France dealt with a group of noisy students by blanking.
5: Putting them on a leash.
0: No, by leaving them in France and going back to Slovakia. Citing the state's opposition to their merger with Warner Brothers, blank threatened to leave California for Tennessee.
5: Paramount.
0: Yes, in a pre-recorded video, beloved musician blank posthumously accepted a Lifetime Achievement Award from the Americana Music Association.
5: Dolly Parton.
0: Right. This week, a man in Germany was busted after he made $50,000 by blanking.
5: Mooning.
0: No, by recycling a single bottle 177,451 times.
6: Wow.
0: He used a bit of ingenious engineering and a lot of free time, and a German man found a way to deposit one single bottle into a deposit acceptance machine almost 200,000 times, getting him around $50,000. Even the judge was impressed, noting that the man must have, quote, done nothing else every day other than attend to this machine. I guess the compliment takes the edge off a conviction, because the judge is like, whoa, man, mad props. Also, how did Sam do on our quiz?
3: She got 3 right for 6 more points, total of 9. Mm-hmm. Shantira's still in the lead.
0: Okay. Yes. How many, then, does Adam need to win.
3: 4-5
0: All right, here we go, Adam. This is for the game. After he removed Macklemore from his tour for speaking in support of Palestine, blank also dropped out of Ed Sheeran's tour.
4: Several other supporting
0: bands. Yes, every other band in the tour, including his own backup band. On Tuesday, the House again voted to limit blank's war powers in Iran.
4: The president?
0: Yeah, Donald Trump's. This week, Pennsylvania asked the CDC for help containing their blank outbreak.
4: Measles?
0: Right. According to a new study, 80% of people in China use blank at least once a week.
4: AI?
0: Yes. This week, Frito-Lay came forward and stated that the singular of Doritos is blank.
4: Doritos?
0: Yes. As in, I'm not too hungry. I'm just going to eat one Doritos. On Thursday, a NASA spacecraft discovered a new crater on the blank.
4: The moon.
0: Right. On Monday, Matthew Rhys made history by winning 2 blank awards for best actor in one night.
4: Emmy.
0: Right. This week, convicted criminals in Berlin were able to remain free for a little longer because the government had forgotten to blank.
4: Had forgotten to repaint their cells?
0: No, they had forgotten to buy more of the little yellow envelopes they used to send out summonses. For weeks, Berlin's judicial system has been short on yellow envelopes, so it wasn't able to send out the notices that tell convicted felons when to report to prison. This is a very German story. Also, did Adam do well enough to win?
3: Yes, he did. He got 7 right for 14 more points, total of 17. And he is the winner.
0: Coming up, our panelists predict what our restaurant's going to do to bring people back to brunch. But first, let me tell you that support for NPR comes from NPR stations and Subaru. 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Doug Berman, Benevolent Overlord. Philip Goedeker writes our limericks. Our public address announcer is Paul Friedman. Our ops manager is Jasira Fardak. Thanks to the staff and crew at the Studebaker Theater in the beautiful Fine Arts Building. B.J. Lederman composed our theme. Our program is produced by Jennifer Mills, Miles Dornbos, and Lillian King. Special thanks this week to Mohamed El-Sheikhi, Janie Hoffman, and Dom Banas. Peter Gwynn is our Peter curator. Emma Choi is our Vibe curator. Technical direction is from Lorna White. Our CFO is Colin Miller. Our production manager, that's Robert Newhouse. Our senior producer is Ian Chillog. And the executive producer of Wait, Wait, Don't Tell Me is Mike Danforth. Now panel, what will restaurants do to get people back? Shantira Jackson.
2: Take protein out of everything. Back to empty calories.
0: Sam Rocha.
6: Instead of bottomless mimosas, you just have one mimosa you really have to make count.
0: And Adam Burke.
4: They will allow you to interrupt bad dates.
3: And if any of that happens, panel, we'll ask you about it on Wait, Wait, Don't Tell Me.
0: Thank you so much, Alzo Slade. Thanks also to Shantira Jackson, Adam Burke, Sam Rocha. Thanks to our fabulous audience here at the Studebaker Theater. Thanks to all of you for listening wherever you may be. I'm Peter Sagal. We'll see you next week in Omaha, Nebraska. This is NPR.
7: 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For today in Homer, showers likely mainly after 1 p.m. Mostly cloudy, the high near 54. East wind around 5 miles per hour, becoming north in the morning. For tonight, showers likely before 1 a.m., then rain likely mainly after 4 a.m. Cloudy with a low around 44, north wind 5 to 10 miles per hour. For Seward today, patchy fog, high near 49, south wind 5 to 10 miles per hour, becoming east in the afternoon. For Seldovia today, showers with a high near 54, southeast wind around 5 miles per hour, becoming northeast in the afternoon. In Anchor Point today, showers likely mainly after 1 p.m., Cloudy, the high near 54, southeast wind 5 to 10 miles per hour, becoming north 10 to 15 miles per hour in the morning. And for Anchorage today, showers likely mainly after 1 p.m. Otherwise, mostly cloudy with a high near 54, south wind 5 to 10 miles per hour, becoming light and variable. We're coming up on 11 a.m. Thank you.

0: The universe is still confounding us in many ways. More than 95% of it is composed of what we call dark matter and dark energy, and we still don't know what those are. But help is on the way.
1: The Nancy Grace Roman Space Telescope may soon provide answers.
2: And Roman is going to make observations of galaxies to try to understand both that dark matter and that dark energy.
0: With the capability of instruments like the Roman Telescope improving rapidly, some scientists think we will soon solve some of the remaining mysteries of the cosmos.
3: Feels like we're almost on the precipice of a big leap in fundamental understanding of how our universe works.
1: The mission scientist will join us along with astrophysicist Neil deGrasse Tyson. This episode of Big Picture Science, looking at the successful launch of the Roman Telescope, is called Coup de Grace in Space.
4: Live from NPR News in Washington, I'm Janine Herbst. President Trump says the U.S., Denmark, and Greenland have reached an agreement over security in Greenland. He says the deal allows the U.S. to bolster U.S. military presence on the island. This after he threatened for months to take Greenland from the NATO ally, refusing to rule out the use of force. The agreement also keeps the semi-autonomous territory in Denmark's hands. Danes in Copenhagen reacted today. Benny Madsen says he's cautiously optimistic.
5: I hope it's a good agreement and that it's a sustainable agreement, you know, with Trump. You have an agreement today, and tomorrow is maybe another agreement.
4: The deal on the agreement is set to be signed next week at the United Nations General Assembly in New York. Journalists at CNN, MS Now, and Politico say today they were denied access to the White House grounds. The news comes a day after President Trump said those three outlets would be banned, citing unfavorable coverage of his administration. NPR's Ava Berger has more.
6: MS Now reporter Akilah Gardner said on the network that she could not get into the White House with her normal badge.
7: It did not work. There was a red beeping light, and so the officer asked me to hand over my badge. He said that it was disabled. I asked why I was not able to get inside. He said it was above him.
6: Soon after, CNN and political reporters also said they were unable to access the White House. Trump told reporters on Friday that those three outlets, quote, purposely write negative news. The ban comes amid a midterm election season where Trump has faced pushback for an unpopular war in the Middle East, a looming affordability crisis, and threats to demolish the John F. Kennedy Center for Performing Arts. Ava Berger, NPR News, Washington.
4: Saudi Arabia issued air raid alerts overnight as Houthi rebels launched another round of missiles at the kingdom. An explosion was heard in Riyadh, the first such threat to the capital since the fighting resumed. NPR's Ira Batraoui reports this comes as the Houthis accused Saudi Arabia of carrying out hundreds of airstrikes across Yemen this week.
8: Residents of Riyadh, including journalists there with Reuters and the AFP, reported hearing sounds of explosions over the Saudi capital late Friday, apparently from interceptions of Houthi ballistic missiles. The attacks on Riyadh mark another escalation in the war in Yemen. The Iran-backed Houthis say they're targeting Saudi airbases in response to Saudi airstrikes on Yemen. The group's also targeting Saudi energy sites and has imposed a blockade on Saudi oil tankers in the Red Sea. Last week, the Houthis pushed out Saudi-backed Yemeni government forces from territory along Yemen's Red Sea coast. The UN says the fighting has displaced more than 100,000 people in recent days. Aya Batraoui, NPR News, Dubai.
4: You're listening to NPR News from Washington. The brackets are out for Fat Bear Week this week. NPR's John Stolness has more on the annual competition to decide which is the pudgiest bear in Alaska.
9: This year marks the 12th edition of the tournament featuring the huge bears at Katmai National Park and Preserve. The bears gorge themselves on salmon and berries ahead of winter hibernation to reach peak fat, with their exploits going out live on a popular live stream. Sarah Bruce, ranger at Katmai National Park, says it's important to feature a wide variety of finalists.
10: We always try to have different stories told through it as well. You know, we could have a bracket full of females, a bracket full of males, but we try to tell the whole story of Brooks River through Fat Bear Week.
9: Defending champion 32 Chunk is back in this year's bracket. He received more than 96,000 votes last year. The voting runs through September 29th. John Stolness, NPR News.
4: Almost 30 years since her death, Princess Diana's so-called revenge dress is going on an international tour, this before it's put up for auction at Sotheby's in December. Pre-sale estimates are up to around $300,000, although the auction house says it could go for far more. The striking off-the-shoulder silk black dress was worn by Diana on the day her estranged husband, then Prince Charles, publicly admitted to adultery with his now wife Camilla. Diana knew of the revelation was coming and wore it to a gala in London. Photos of her in it, along with a sapphire necklace, went around the world. I'm Janine Herbst, NPR News in Washington.
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0: Sometimes you need to step back and get the big picture, the whole expanding 93 billion light years across big picture.
12: And when you look up, that's when the deep questions descend upon us. Where did I come from? Where's it going? How did it all begin?
1: Astronomer Neil deGrasse Tyson reminds us that the universe isn't out there. It is everywhere. We are a part of the universe, and there's a lot of weird stuff going on in it.
13: So black holes that are growing rapidly and are consuming gas from their surroundings.
0: Welcome to Big Picture Science. I'm astronomer Seth Shostak.
1: I'm Molly Bentley. In this episode, a new space observatory is poised to provide an expanded field of view of some of the strangest phenomena in the cosmos. The long-awaited successful launch of the Nancy Grace Roman Space Telescope will help us understand black holes, dark matter, and help us find exoplanets. It's a flagship mission underway now, making this episode a coup de grace in space.
0: In some ways, the first coup de grace in space was the launch of the Hubble Space Telescope, because it was astronomer Nancy Grace Roman who in 1959 created NASA's Space Astronomy Program that laid the foundation for the Hubble Space Telescope.
1: A year before her passing in 2018, at the age of 93, Dr. Roman did a series of interviews for NASA.
14: My name is Nancy Grace Roman, and my role in Hubble was as program scientist. And that means that I basically tried to sell the program, trying to convince people that it was very well worth doing.
1: When Hubble launched in 1990, it was not the first space telescope, but it was the largest and most versatile up to that point. Because of the role she played in getting the pioneering telescope off the ground, Dr. Roman became the mother of Hubble.
0: Lofting a telescope above the atmosphere offers astronomers an important benefit.
15: I like to describe looking through the atmosphere as being something like looking through an old stained glass window. The window has dust on it, so the background is kind of scattered and bright. Atmosphere scatters light, too. That's why we don't see stars in the daytime.
16: Falcon Heavy is in startup.
17: The launch director is go for launch.
18: So let's sit back and watch as Falcon Heavy takes the Nancy Grace Roman Space Telescope to space.
0: While Dr. Roman was around for the planning of the mission, she would never learn that the new telescope sent skyward in 2026 to orbit above the turbulent atmosphere would carry her name.
16: 3, 2, 1, ignition, and liftoff. Go Falcon Heavy and go Roman Space Telescope.
3: I am Julie McHenry. I'm an astrophysicist at Goddard Space Flight Center, and I serve as the senior project scientist for the Roman Space Telescope.
1: Julie, you are the project scientist for the Roman Telescope. Now, from what I understand, the job of the senior project scientist is to guide the scientific vision for the telescope. What is your vision?
3: I want a telescope that does extraordinary, ambitious surveys that provide a massive science return for everyone.
1: What is a survey mission? People might think of surveys as something that you do in your neighborhood. When it applies to a space telescope, what does it mean?
3: Well, actually, I think your survey of the neighborhood is not an analogy I've heard before, but I think you could make it work for Roman. But imagine that your survey isn't of your neighborhood, isn't of somewhere you know, but is a survey of the unknown.
2: Roman is built to answer some of the most fundamental questions there are about the universe. And one of those fundamental questions that we've been asking for a long time and still don't really know the answer to is, what is the universe made of? Hi, I'm Jason Rhodes. I'm the chief scientist for astrophysics, heliophysics, and fundamental physics at NASA's Jet Propulsion Laboratory in Pasadena, California. And so about 95% of the universe is made of this dark stuff, a combination of dark matter, which only interacts gravitationally, doesn't interact with itself, it doesn't interact with light, so we can't actually see it directly, and dark energy, which is the name we give to whatever the phenomenon is that's causing the universe to expand faster and faster, this accelerating expansion. So this is 95% of the universe that's dark, and that dark universe really determines the history of the universe, because there's the dark matter, which tends to pull things together due to gravity, and the dark energy, which is becoming more powerful over time as the dark energy causes the universe to accelerate, and this is tending to push things apart in the universe. So there's a push and a pull in the universe that goes back to the very beginning of the universe, and Roman is going to make observations of galaxies to try to understand both that dark matter and that dark energy.
0: It's rather remarkable that so much of the universe is kind of MIA, that we can't see it. We can measure its presence, but you can't make a photo of it.
2: That's right. So one of the techniques that we use to measure, for instance, the dark matter, is we look at the shapes of distant galaxies. And these are galaxies, you know, all the way back to the early times in the universe. And we look for small distortions in the measured shapes of those galaxies. And those distortions are caused by the fact that light from those galaxies comes to us not on a straight, unobstructed path, but it passes by dark matter structures on the way. And one of the consequences of Einstein's general theory of relativity, our theory of gravity, is that mass bends space. So the space between us and these distant galaxies is bent, and that changes our measured shapes of these galaxies. Now, we can't tell anything really about the dark matter by looking at one single galaxy, but what Roman is going to do is it's going to map out the shapes of hundreds of millions or even perhaps a billion galaxies and look for very small coherent shape changes in those galaxies or shape correlations, and that's going to allow us to make a map of where the dark matter is in the universe at unprecedented level of fidelity.
14: To my mind, the most important discovery from Hubble is the discovery of dark energy.
1: Again, Nancy Grace Roman in 2017.
14: There have been a lot of interesting discoveries, certainly, but I do feel the dark energy is the outstanding discovery. And what that means is simply that we always thought that space would contract because gravity would pull it together. We knew it was expanding, but we thought the expansion would slow down. Well, instead, the expansion's speeding up. And that is a very exciting thing to me.
3: At the end of the 90s, observations have showed us that the universe is accelerating. So it's not expanding constantly, it's not slowing down, but is in fact accelerating. Roman is going to be able to continue those measurements out to higher redshifts. So it will give us more insight into the behavior of the expansion history of the universe at earlier times. And that is important for understanding the fundamental nature of dark energy. And the reason that is currently important is in the last year, there's been suggestions that maybe one explanation of dark energy, of the acceleration, is that you've got some fundamental property of space-time that pushes things apart. And the easiest way to describe a universe with this is to say that that property of space-time is always the same. And there's hints that that might not be the case. And one way to measure that better is to look further into the universe at earlier times.
1: Mm-hmm. So the word there that's key is history. You want to know what kicked it off, perhaps. Like, what was happening in the early stages of the universe that might have kicked off this acceleration? Yeah, no, okay.
3: So you might want to know that too, but what I think we're more interested in understanding more fundamentally what properties of the universe makes it behave the way that we see it now. You know, so yes, I mean, the very earliest times are important, but, you know, I care about where's our universe going? Is it going to continue to accelerate and expand faster and faster and faster until eventually everything gets ripped apart? Or is the acceleration going to turn around and start slowing again? Mm-hmm. And I'm driven by wanting to understand what it is that's making it behave like that in the first place. I mean, there's something really fundamental that we don't understand about how the universe we're in works. I mean, it feels like we're almost on the precipice of a big leap in fundamental understanding of how our universe works. And that's very exciting.
0: Many of our listeners will be familiar with the Hubble Space Telescope. Give me a, you know, quick comparison of this new instrument with Hubble.
2: Yeah, so it's fairly easy to compare Roman with Hubble because they're both about the same size telescope, both about a 2.4 meter mirror across. So they both have roughly the same light gathering power, and they both cover roughly the same wavelength ranges, with Roman having a little bit more limited wavelength range. Roman covers the visible as well as the near-infrared wavelengths that Hubble covers. But the true power of Roman is its camera. Advances in detectors over the last few decades have allowed us to build a camera for Roman that has almost 300 million pixels. So this camera covers an area on the sky that's about 100 times as large as the similar cameras from Hubble. So every time you take a picture with Roman, it's roughly similar to a picture you'd see with Hubble, but just 100 times the area of the sky.
3: Roman's superpower is that we have a very large field of view. So our field of view is more than 100 times larger than the equivalent on Hubble. But when you take into account the efficiency of our observations, we can survey the sky 1,000 times faster than Hubble. And that means, for example, a survey that would take 1 month with Roman would take a century with Hubble.
2: Well, one of the things we want to do is we want to push further and further back into the early universe. And to do that, we want to look at redder and redder light. And the reason for that is as the universe expands, there's a Doppler effect so that galaxies that are further away from us are moving away from us, and this shifts their light into the red. And so by using a telescope like Roman to study the infrared, we're able to look further and further back in time and look over a longer time baseline about how dark matter and dark energy have shaped the evolution of the universe.
0: We've been discussing the fact that these telescopes operate in the infrared, the Roman telescope in particular, and, you know, just to get some idea of how your view of things changes when you look at infrared wavelengths, suppose I, you know, did that here in my backyard. I used an infrared something that would allow my eyes to see infrared. What would be different? What would it look like?
2: Well, infrared is essentially heat vision. And so when you see in a movie or something like that, night vision goggles, what they're using is infrared sensors, and infrared sensors that are sensitive to similar wavelengths to what Roman is. So you would really see heat rather than, you know, the optical colors you see of someone. But what would be interesting, of course, is if it's pitch black at night and there's a person, they're still going to show up on an infrared camera. So in the same way, we're seeing sort of different things and different aspects of astronomical phenomena with infrared. And one of the things that makes Roman so exciting is there's a number of ground-based telescopes, including the Rubin Observatory in Chile, that are operating right now, and they're taking images in optical colors, visible colors, like what we see with our light, because those are the easiest ones to take on the ground. And so when you combine the Roman data from space and the infrared with the visible data from Rubin on the ground, you get a huge increase in the amount of science, the precision of science, and really the science that you can do with these multiple telescopes looking at the same area of the sky together at different wavelengths. Roman is also going to make huge inroads into another very fundamental question, and that question is, are we alone in the universe? And there's a few ways that Roman is going to start to tackle this in ways we haven't been able to before. We know of about 6,000 exoplanets. These are planets outside of our solar system. And those have been discovered over the last 30 years. But Roman is going to discover about 100,000 more exoplanets. So there's going to be a huge explosion in the number of exoplanets. And what's really exciting is Roman will use a technique that's not been used very much before to study exoplanets. And that will allow us to study exoplanets that are smaller and further away from their stars than previous techniques allowed.
0: Would Roman be able to detect the Earth from, say, 100 light years away? I mean, you know, would it know that this planet is probably amenable to life?
2: Roman won't be able to do that. However, Roman has an instrument on it called the coronagraph, and this is an instrument built here at JPL, where I'm talking to you from. And a coronagraph is an instrument that blocks the light from a star so that you can see the planet. And the Roman coronagraph will be about 100 to 1,000 times more powerful at blocking starlight than any previous coronagraph flown in space. And it's going to do this by using a number of new technologies together in space for the first time, including small deformable mirrors with thousands of pistons. And you change the shape of these mirrors to correct for any imperfections in the telescope or the optics, so you're not scattering starlight into the detector where you're trying to detect the planet. And so what Roman will be able to do is, for the first time, we'll be able to see a reflected light planet about the size of Jupiter with Roman. But the key here is we're testing these new technologies, and NASA then plans to use these new technologies on a future coronagraph, on a future telescope that we're now calling the Habitable Worlds Observatory, and this more powerful telescope using these Roman-proved technologies would have the ability to detect signs of life on an Earth-like planet around a sun-like star if that star was fairly close to us in the universe. So while Roman won't be able to find signs of life, it's within our technological grasp and within, hopefully, my lifetime that we will have that ability to detect signs of life around other planets using these technologies we're proving out on Roman. So for me, this is another really, really exciting aspect of Roman, and one that, you know, I think people who aren't astronomers can get behind, you know, trying to understand, is there life elsewhere in the universe?
0: Did you ever meet Nancy Grace Roman?
2: I never had the pleasure of meeting her, but a number of my colleagues met her, and, you know, she was universally loved and admired, and an incredible advocate for space telescopes. So it's really, I think, fitting that the woman who was perhaps most responsible for making sure that the Hubble Space Telescope happened has a telescope that's 100 or 1,000 times better named after her.
1: Okay, finally, Julie, the moment that the Nancy Grace Roman Telescope is operational, it's up and running, and it's collecting data, you are the senior project scientist. What is the first thing that you do when they say, okay, it's collecting data?
3: You know, people have asked me what I'm most excited about looking for first. And I mean, it's almost like asking me to choose from my favorite children. I mean, I'm not, I can't really do that. I'm just excited to see what Roman is going to show us about the universe for the first time. And I almost don't matter where we point. I just want to see a big Roman image for the first time. I think that's going to be just mind-blowing.
1: Julie McHenry is an astrophysicist at NASA's Goddard Space Flight Center, where she serves as the senior project scientist for the Roman Space Telescope.
0: Jason Rhodes is an astrophysicist and observational cosmologist and the NASA Jet Propulsion Laboratory project scientist for the same instrument. Coming up, I chat about the past and future of astronomy with this guy.
12: It's too easy to think that all the good stuff has already been done. All right. Of course, they thought that 120 years ago. There's nothing more to be discovered in physics. So I'm not going to be that guy that says I'm content in what we know. There's nothing left to discover.
1: Astrophysicist Neil deGrasse Tyson joins us next. This episode of Big Picture Science is a coup de grace in space.
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0: This astronomer needs no introduction, but...
12: Hi, I'm Neil deGrasse Tyson, your personal astrophysicist, and I'm director of New York City's Hayden Planetarium at the American Museum of Natural History.
0: It's always good to chat with Neil. He and I concur that it's no surprise that astronomy and cosmology discoveries are top of your news feed. The public remains enthusiastic about all things space.
12: And that's why, Seth, you know, it's headlines. Is it a new black hole? If we launch a new space telescope, the Nancy Grace Roman Telescope launched successfully, and that made news. Is there science on it yet? No, we're not going to have science for another 6 months. But the fact that we're about to do some new great science with dark matter and dark energy and exoplanets, that's news.
1: As well as being an enthusiastic speaker, Dr. Tyson is a prolific writer. His two books released in 2026 extend a long list of publications, the most recent being Lost in Space, 5,000 Facts for Navigating the Universe. Seth and Neil discussed, astronomer to astronomer, some of those facts and put the Roman Space Telescope in the context of a long evolution of advancements in ever more sophisticated technology. They also talk about how astronomy has changed over their careers. But one thing that hasn't budged, says Dr. Tyson, is astronomy's ability to attract and dazzle the public.
12: People love learning about planets, not just in the abstract, but can they support life? Right now, we're rising through 6,000 exoplanets in the galaxy. 30 years ago, that number was one. Okay, so that's always a hot topic. The frontier mysteries are always hot. Black holes, dark matter, dark energy. But also, think about it. Let's say you're a geophysicist and you want to attract eighth graders into your field. You can say, geophysics, we study continental drift and volcanoes. Who loves volcanoes? They say, wow, that's cool. Okay, and then any one of us, we the astrophysicist, follows them in the classroom and say, do you like volcanoes? Okay, yeah. On Jupiter's moon Io, it is the most volcanically active object in the solar system. On Mars, there's Olympus Mons, which is the largest volcano in the solar system. It's inactive, but it is the largest. So because astronomy, I think, dabbles in or thrives in extremes, extreme temperature, pressure, time, space, density, we kind of win every contest when it comes down to attracting people to the frontier.
0: One thing that's changed in astronomy is the fact that astronomy is no longer heavily a science that's conducted at a distance, right? I mean, 200 years ago, you could only observe through a telescope if you had one, you know, the moon or Mars or whatever you were interested in. Today, we can go to some of these worlds. So if somebody were to ask you, what's the big change here in the 20th, 21st century in astronomy, you know, what would you point to? Would you point to some instruments or would you say the ideas are different?
12: Yeah, I think more about that question than you're probably bargaining for here. So let me edit it down to a simple answer. I think the two greatest advances in the 20th century are two things hardly anyone will say. Most will say, oh, atomic weapons or this. No, the two things. First, electricity. Second, the computer. Okay? Transform civilization. All right. Now, in astronomy, I would say, in the 20th century, we opened up windows to the universe that were not previously known even to Galileo. We opened up radio waves and X-rays and gamma rays and ultraviolet and infrared. These bands of the electromagnetic spectrum, once we figured out that they're there and the universe is talking to us in those bands and we designed detectors, we needed the help of physicists to do this because astronomers are not necessarily the tech heads here. So now all bands of the spectrum are available to us, as well as non-electromagnetic bands. We have neutrino telescopes and gravitational wave telescopes. So those are the biggest advances, I would say, in the 20th century and beyond. So now we sit back and let all the languages of the universe arrive at our detectors.
0: Here's another question actually about technology, because when I was a kid, you know, my parents would put me on the train to New York and I would go visit my cousins in Brooklyn, but I would always take the subway to Manhattan to visit the Hayden Planetarium, invariably. And one thing that impressed me every time, particularly as a kid, was the huge Zeiss projector in the center of the room there, you know, projecting images of the sky onto the dome. Has the planetarium changed? I mean, we have all sorts of technology today that we didn't have when the Hayden Planetarium was being built. Has that affected the subject of your planetarium shows in any great way?
12: Yes, entirely. That's a great question, a perceptive question. And I grew up in New York City, so it wasn't just on a special trip to the Hayden Planetarium. It was a major part of my childhood. And yes, the huge Zeiss projector in the middle, which looked like a giant bug, all right? And that was responsible for putting the stars on the night sky. When we rebuilt the place, now a quarter century ago, we updated the Zeiss projector from the Zeiss Model 6 to the Zeiss Model 10, I think it is. And it's way more capable. In fact, it can put things on the dome that are dimmer than your naked eye limit can detect. And you can bring binoculars into the dome and resolve the detail. That's how good it is. So it has deep sky objects that resolve into globular clusters and spiral galaxies with binoculars. Around the same time, all data are becoming digital. In the 1990s into the 2000s, this is what made Hubble so significant on the landscape of people's awareness and appreciation of astronomy, because everyone was getting a computer in the late 1980s, early 1990s. Hubble comes around and is producing digital pictures made available through NASA. Every third person's screensaver or desktop pattern was a Hubble image. What am I getting at? That now that we're in the digital era, we have digital data on where, not only where everything is in the sky, but how far away it is. Load that into a computer, have a fisheye lens where you reverse project through it, sending an image onto a dome, and now it's not, oh, will I be able to see the constellations of the night sky when I go to the planetarium? Yes, my son, my daughter, but you'll also be able to visit them. Will I see other galaxies? Yes, but you will go to the other side of those galaxies. You will go to the beginning of the universe itself. So once you add the time dimension to this, it's no longer just tell me about the constellations and the constellation lore. Once you can visit the stars and the constellations, you can say, oh, where was the first exoplanet? It's that star over there. Let's go there. You are not using the Zeiss projector for any of that. We pull out the Zeiss only when we're doing a pure night sky talk. But when we go to the frontier, the moving frontier of astrophysics, we've got the digital projectors. And we maintain, I have an entire person whose business card is manager of the digital universe.
0: Yeah, that's certainly new. I mean, again, going back a century or two, right? All the data was on photographic plates, glass plates that were in somebody's, you know, cabinet in their office somewhere, and you didn't know where it was, and probably they didn't know where it was either after some point. But, you know, you couldn't get to it. That accessibility obviously leads to maybe citizen science projects or whatever. I mean, it really is a difference when anybody can get to the data. But sometimes I feel as if all the profound discoveries have already been made. And if someone's sitting next to you on the bus and they say, so, you know, what have we learned in the past, I don't know, 10, 20 years that's profoundly important? You know, what would you say to that?
12: Yeah, it's too easy to think that all the good stuff has already been done. All right. Of course, they thought that 120 years ago. There's nothing more to be discovered in physics. We've got, you know, electricity, thermodynamics, gravitation. We've got optics, and we're done here. There's just some clouds on the horizon. We're just worrying about the next decimal place in our measurements. And within 5 years. Within 5 years, the quantum would be discovered. Another couple of years later, special theory of relativity would be discovered. E equals mc squared. In another 10 years, the expanding universe, and that our galaxy is not even alone in the expanding universe. Oh my gosh. So I'm not going to be that guy that says, I'm content in what we know. There's nothing left to discover. Because add up dark matter and dark energy as forces on this universe, and it's 96% of what's driving the universe. And all of our biology, chemistry, and physics that we know and love, that we learned out of textbooks in all of our classrooms, all of that is less than 5% of what's actually happening in the universe. So I don't know what the next discovery will be, but I would like to think that it'll give us some headway into this 95% that we don't know about. And what a privilege it is to know so much about the universe that we can quantify our ignorance. That's a special place to be when you think about it.
0: Yeah, and I must say it's somehow uplifting to know that this subject is so deep, in the sense that you never get to the bottom, right? That there's always something new to discover. At least that's been the case so far in the first 300,000 years of Homo sapiens, right?
12: Well, so there's this document from 1945 or 46, written by the equivalent of today's science advisor to the president. His name is Vannevar Bush, science advisor to Truman, and I think later to Eisenhower. But he published this document called Science, the Endless Frontier, informed by what role science played in our health, our wealth, and our security going into and coming out of the Second World War. But to even think of it as an endless frontier, that took some foresight. And he wasn't even a scientist. He was like a policy wonk and with a science background. So my poetic version of that reality is that as the area of our knowledge grows, so too does the perimeter of our ignorance. And that's just a statement of how it's always been.
0: Well, finally, Neil, let me ask you about the perennially popular topic

0: What we don't know is what's going on inside a black hole. The equations suggest that a whole new space-time opens up in front of you on the other side of the black hole as the future history of the universe you just left unfolds before your very eyes. This is really exotic thinking. The equations allow it, but and how are we going to test it? Seth, you want to be the first one to go in a black hole? You ain't coming out, so how are you going to even report your results?
1: Yeah,
0: so,
1: it'd be a bit of a stretch.
0: I see what you did there. You can be spaghettified falling into a black hole. In fact, I composed a poem about that. May I recite it if I remember it?
2: Of course.
0: Okay. On a feet-first dive to this cosmic abyss, you will not survive because you will not miss. The tidal forces of gravity will create quite a calamity when you're stretched head to toe. Are you sure you want to go? That's all. That's a separate book that I wrote. I had a column called Merlin. It's Merlin's Tour of the Universe. It's in that book. But anyhow, so I think what's inside a black hole is still a mystery. We're still trying to hash that out. General relativity, which gives us black holes in the first place, fails in the center of the black hole, at that singularity. It's been playfully described as the place where God divides by zero. If you remember your math class, you're not supposed to divide by zero. The equation blows up, such as what happens to Einstein's equations at the center of a black hole. But otherwise, we're doing gangbusters. We're measuring colliding black holes and the ripple in the fabric of space-time that it sends out, measured by the Laser Interferometer Gravitational Wave Observatory, LIGO, sensibly abbreviated. Nobel Prize has been given for those measurements. And I don't know the latest, thousands of mergers. Black holes colliding with black holes colliding with neutron stars colliding with neutron stars. All these places are extraordinary and extreme sort of endpoints of what matter does under the influence of gravity. So, yeah, I think there'll always be a fascinating topic. And I'm told Disney is remaking their original movie, when was it, from the mid-70s, late-70s, The Black Hole, which by my measure is one of the 10 worst movies ever made. So I really hope they get an actual advisor on this at the time. I remember coming out of high school, I saw the movie, I said, I could have advised a bit. Call me Disney next time. Okay, they clearly had no advisors whatsoever. And so I hope they do better this time around.
1: Well, Neil, I want to thank you very much for speaking to us today, because it's been, as expected, extraordinarily interesting, also informative, and, you know, makes me think about things that, you know, I don't think about all the time, even though I'm in the field of astronomy. So there you go. Thanks again very much for being with us, and we hope to talk to you again.
0: And thanks, Seth. It's been too long. We should hang out again. We used to hang out every couple of years. We'd find some excuse. Let's try to do that again.
1: I'm all for it.
3: Neil deGrasse Tyson is an astrophysicist and the director of New York City's Hayden Planetarium at the American Museum of Natural History. And he is the author of Lost in Space, 5,000 Facts for Navigating the Universe. Coming up, we are drawn further into black holes when a new bizarre discovery suggests that not just galaxies, but even some stars have these monster objects at their cores.
4: It doesn't look like a normal star, right? Like the sun, we just had the solar eclipse, and we could all see the sun looks like a perfect, you know, circle. This would be like a big blob of gas that becomes much more unstable and much more dynamic.
1: This episode of Big Picture Science is a coup de grace in space.

0: We've heard about a couple of revolutionary instruments used to peer into the cosmos, the pioneering Hubble Space Telescope that launched from Kennedy Space Center in 1990, and the Nancy Grace Roman Space Telescope that was rolled to the Florida launch pad in August 2026. This next space telescope was sent skyward from South America. It too has fans.
1: It is hands down my favorite telescope.
2: Quite a statement considering others in the running. NASA's flagship James Webb Space Telescope blasted off from the Guiana Space Center in 2021 aboard a rocket provided by ESA, the European Space Agency. It gives us images orders of magnitude better than those of Hubble.
1: So the thing that it does is that it's extremely sensitive, and so we can see extremely faint sources. And we can see extremely red sources. So we can see wavelengths we've never explored before. And it just opens up a huge realm of possibilities. Hi, I'm Anna de Graaf, and I'm an astronomer at the Max Planck Institute for Astronomy.
0: You know, Molly, what Dr. de Graaf says about red sources can mean one of two things. Either the source is actually red, I mean, that's its color, or it's very far away. Now, in this case, the Webb telescope can look back billions of years, and in fact, to within only a few million years of the beginning of the universe. And because the universe is expanding, things that are very far away are, well, they're expanding away from us. They're moving away from us. And because of the Doppler shift, that means they're also very red. To observe it, of course, you need a telescope that can observe at very red wavelengths, infrared wavelengths. Now, one of the most exciting things for astronomers is to discover new objects, you know, objects that they never knew existed. And some of these objects can be quite violent. That certainly is the case with black holes. They can violently suck in nearby gas, even stars. But what Dr. de Graaf and her team found using the James Webb telescope was something even more bizarre than these gas gobblers. They believe they discovered a kind of black hole star hybrid, a black hole star.
1: So the name actually came from our previous work where we showed for two objects individually that unambiguously we could not fit it with any other galaxy model or any other black hole model. And we showed that it has to have these sort of quasi-stellar properties, except that it is so much more luminous than a normal star is. And so we kind of hypothesized that the only objects in the universe that we know can produce so much luminosity are accreting black holes. So black holes that are growing rapidly and are consuming gas from their surroundings. As the gas falls into the black hole, a lot of energy is released. And so that is the light that we actually see.
2: Anna de Graaf told Roland Pease that the discovery may change our understanding of how we get supermassive black holes. Now, we know that these monsters are in the center of galaxies, but we've not understood how they were formed. So her discovery and that of her team might answer that question. And it all began with something seemingly ordinary, when the Webb telescope picked up unusually intense pinpoints of red light, but they didn't shine the way ordinary red-shifted stars do. Unlike them, these pinpoints of red had no blue light.
1: First of all, the colors are very peculiar because they are extremely red. And the other thing is the morphology. So they're really point-like, almost like a star. And those have now turned into one of the biggest debates, I think, in the scientific literature at the moment.
3: I mean, it sort of sounds like, well, what else can you learn from a dot? But one of the things you can tell from the James Webb Space Telescope is you can look at the colours, like you say, of these. You can break the colours down into a lot of detail, and that's where you're getting a lot of your clues?
1: Yes, that's right. And one of the biggest advances of JWST actually over Hubble is that it can do what we call spectroscopy. And so what that means is that you split the light into kind of like a rainbow, except that we don't see the blue part of the rainbow, but only the reddest colours of the rainbow. And so what it gives you is a very detailed color information on the source you're looking at. And every source in the universe has its own unique spectrum, we call it. It's sort of like a color fingerprint of an object. And based on that, we get a lot of information on what sort of elements are in there, what the velocities are of, say, the gas in these sources. And so it gives us a huge, important constraint on what physically the objects actually are that we're looking at.
3: So talk me through a bit of what that tells us with these little red dots. In terms of, you can work out their temperature, can you, for example? You can work out their composition?
1: Yeah, so the spectra of the little red dots are truly unlike anything we've seen before. And so what we do learn is we see a few very important features. So on the one hand, we see almost no UV light, so no blue light.
3: No high energy light in a sense.
1: Yeah, so not as much high energy. And then at a very specific wavelength, all of a sudden we see a lot of emission, and then it extends all the way into the red. This very specific wavelength is something we call the Balmer limit. And this is a transition in the hydrogen atom. So it's a feature that hydrogen produces under certain conditions, certain temperatures and certain densities.
3: Talk me through that.
1: Yeah, so hydrogen gas, when it's very warm, so sort of 5 to 10,000 Kelvin, so kind of a bit hotter than the sun.
3: I was going to say that's more than warm.
1: It is, yeah, for astronomers it's warm. For the normal person, it's pretty hot. So it's kind of like the sun. And density is also actually kind of similar to the sun, like the outer parts of the sun. And so it's something we see in the spectrum. And so what this means is that we see direct evidence for very dense, almost stellar-like emission in these little red dots.
3: And it's coming from hydrogen. So this is hot hydrogen that's radiating the light that you're seeing, you're telling me.
1: Yes, that's what we're... So we see unambiguous evidence for that. And the other clue that we see is that we see a lot of red light, but the red light also kind of tapers off towards very red wavelengths. And this is a very important clue, because again, actually, if we take the sun or other stars as an analogy, this is what stars do as well. They radiate the most at a specific wavelength, and then there's some emission coming from other wavelengths, but it tapers off on both sides. And so this is what we call black body emission. And so the little red dots all show emission like that as well. So it's like having something that looks like a star, but it's 10 billion times more luminous.
3: Oh, right. 10 billion. Sorry, you've raced past that. 10 billion times more luminous. So it's sort of like a star, but it's way too bright, you're saying.
1: Exactly. So it's a really bizarre type of object. So it's not exactly like a star, obviously, right? Because a normal star cannot become that luminous. And this is one of the reasons why these sources have sparked so much excitement, because it's something that it's totally new to us.
3: I mean, the reason I wanted to talk to you was because of this idea of black hole stars, which is, I think, one of the favourite explanations for these little red dots. So these would be, well, how do you combine black holes and stars?
1: Yeah, that's a very good question. The idea is that we might have a growing black hole, but then embedded in this very, very dense gas, then lit up essentially by this accreting black hole, and then start to shine a bit like a star.
3: Give me a sense of the sort of geometry of this. So you've got a black hole in the middle, I take it, which is... Well, they don't really have a size, but they...
1: Small, yeah.
3: So there's a lot of mass in the middle, and then around that you're saying there's hydrogen in various forms.
1: Yeah, so the size of the system, roughly, that we're thinking of is about 1,000 times the distance between the Earth and the Sun. So it is very large.
3: It's a big fuzzy ball.
1: Yes, it is not at all... This is why I say it doesn't look like a normal star, right? Like the Sun, we just had the solar eclipse, and we could all see the sun looks like a perfect, circle until the moon passes in front and you see some fuzzy stuff on the edges. This would be like a way scaled up version and becomes very... It's this big blob of gas that becomes much more unstable and much more dynamic.
3: And this hydrogen is falling in on the black hole, and that's what's sort of causing the heat, is that right?
1: That is roughly our hypothesis. It's actually very hard to truly know what's going on the inside, and because the dense gas you have to think of as kind of a very thick blanket or a very thick curtain that is obscuring our view of what is happening on the inside of this source.
3: Oh, so what you're seeing is, as it were, the shield around the outside of
1: exactly,
3: it.
1: Exactly, yes.
3: You can't see directly the action.
1: No, we cannot pierce through And so actually, some people have said that maybe there's not even a black hole at all at the center. And maybe we are actually looking at just a giant star, what we call a supermassive star. Those have been proposed theoretically before, but never observed.
3: But you're seeing this cloud of hydrogen gas outside, which is what? That's absorbing the heat from inside and then re-radiating it, and that's what you're getting, a sort of secondary effect.
1: Yeah, there. So yeah, how we call that in practice is we call it reprocessing. And so, yeah, there are high energy photons at the center, and then it gets scattered through this gas. And as it does so, the light essentially gets reddened.
3: Right. Giving you the sense of the scale of the thing, the size. What about the mass? I mean, how much What kind of a black hole is it at the middle of it all, do you think?
1: That is a very good question, and we truly do not know. So currently the estimates range all the way from 1,000 solar masses to 100 million.
3: Wow.
1: And so that's quite... So it really is astronomers saying we have no idea. But of course you need to remember that you have, if you have an accreting black hole there, that material will get consumed very rapidly. And so you do need some sort of larger reservoir likely to sort of sustain this object if it lives longer.
3: I mean, are these dots, are they in galaxies? Because this is a time when the first galaxies are being made. So are they associated? Are they in galaxies? Are they like the black holes that we have ultimately, you know, in our own galaxy, the supermassive one that we have in the middle of ours, and you see another galaxy?
1: Yeah, that is another important question. And so there has been speculation on whether, you know, this could be actually the host galaxy that this source lives in. But it means it's a very small galaxy. And so we think this has to be associated with a very early phase of galaxy formation. I think one of the most exciting possibilities, and I think that's also where a lot of excitement in the community comes from, is the fact that we could be witnessing essentially the birth of the central black hole of galaxies. Like, you know, the Milky Way has Sagittarius A star, which is a million solar masses, and we don't know when that formed exactly. And so we could actually be witnessing sort of, you know, the hearts of galaxies in formation in the very early universe. And that is exciting because we actually don't know where supermassive black holes come from. This has been a major open question for decades. And so this could be a very important piece of the puzzle.
3: Absolutely. I mean, that's what I was wondering, because if you're just starting out with a soup of sort of hydrogen that's been invented in the Big Bang, it's got to clump up and come together somehow to make both the black holes and stars. You're saying that this could be part of the process of how the first big black holes were building themselves.
1: Yeah, so we see, at least in the nearby universe, we see that most galaxies have a supermassive black hole in their center. In the early universe, we also see actually supermassive black holes quite commonly. And there has been a long-standing question of how do you form, you know, such a massive black hole, actually, especially in the early universe, in not a lot of time. And so the little red dots come in two ways, really. On the one hand, it provides a mechanism to form what we call the seed. This can be in a few different ways. One of them is a direct collapse of like a gas cloud, but there are other mechanisms you can imagine. And then the second is that because it is wrapped up in this dense gas, we actually also think that it corresponds to a phase of very rapid growth. And so not only do you form the seed, but you also have this period of very, very rapid growth that will get you to a more massive black hole.
3: What I'm getting from you is you've got some absolutely intriguing clues that point to some pretty solid facts, but so much detail you still want to work out.
1: For sure, yes. It's a fun puzzle. I mean, there are a lot of open questions. We spent the past few years really, first of all, ruling out what these sources are not. And I think we've now reached this stage where we have proven that we are looking at a new class of objects. And only then can you take the next step and really start to ask these detailed questions. And so, yeah, there is an exciting couple of years ahead.
3: That's brilliant. Anna de Graaf, thank you so much for talking to us.
1: Thank you.
0: Anna de Graaf is an astronomer at the Max Planck Institute for Astronomy.

0: This show would not be possible without its luminous stars, senior producer Gary Niederhoff, producers Brian Edwards and Shannon Rose Geary, and consultants Sikon Akbon and Roland Pease. I am the executive producer of Big Picture Science, Molly Bentley.
1: And I'm astronomer Seth Shostak. We'd like to give a big thanks to our listeners and to our Patreon supporters.
0: The original music in the show is by Dewey DeLay and June Miyake, and this episode of Big Picture Science that examines how a remarkable new telescope may change our view of the cosmos is called A Coup de Grace in Space.

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Taking a look at the weather in Homer. For today, showers likely mainly after 1 p.m. Mostly cloudy, the high near 54. East wind around 5 miles per hour, becoming north in the morning. For today in Seward, showers, patchy fog, high near 49, south wind 5 to 10 miles per hour, becoming east in the afternoon.

0: And in Anchor Point today, showers likely, mainly after 1 p.m. Cloudy, the high near 54, southeast wind 5 to 10 miles per hour, becoming north 10 to 15 miles per hour in the morning. For tonight, showers likely, mainly before 7 p.m., then rain likely after 1 a.m. Cloudy, the low around 46, north wind 15 to 20 miles per hour, with gusts as high as 25 miles per hour. The sun rose in Seward today at 7:35 a.m. Sunset will be at 8:05 p.m. That's a total of 12 hours and 30 minutes of daylight, with a loss of 5 minutes and 24 seconds. Sunrise tomorrow will be at 7:37 a.m. Thank you, and have a good morning.
1: From KMXT in Kodiak, it's the Alaska Fisheries Report. I'm Terry Haynes.
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1: Crab fishing is practically synonymous with Southeast Alaska, but in recent years, the Dungeness crab fishery has become less reliable. And as reported by KSTK's Leilani Combs, many say that the recovered sea otter populations are responsible for the decline. Now, after the summer Dungeness season closed 20 days early, Wrangell is seeking a local disaster declaration. Here's Wrangell Borough Manager Mason Villarma.
2: There's been little to zero action at a regional level to address the sea otter issue, and there's not very many avenues to work within and get some sort of relief. The salmon fishermen get relief all the time, so why not the shell fishermen?
1: He was speaking at an August 25th Borough Assembly meeting. The Borough Assembly voted unanimously in support of a local disaster declaration after the Dungeness closure. The declaration is intended to bring federal relief to crab fishermen and catalyze the formation of a Southeast Shellfish Fishing Association. Sea otters are voracious eaters that must consume up to 30% of their body weight daily. That's around 25 pounds of food. Their diet consists mainly of shellfish, including clams, oysters, and crabs. As otters have rebounded from near extinction, they've needed more and more food to support their population. In recent years, this has put them directly at odds with Alaska crab fishermen. The Wrangell Assembly vote approves the borough to ask Governor Mike Dunleavy to support and request a federal fishery resource disaster determination. If the U.S. government approves a disaster declaration, it could bring financial compensation for the 60 Dungeness crab permit holders residing in Wrangell. But Villarma says he understands federal support could be difficult to secure.
3: Particularly what we've seen under this administration is a low chance or probability for fishery disasters to be subsidized.
1: Even without federal support, Villarma says the declaration brings more awareness to the issues fishermen face. It also may push the formation of a shellfish-specific fishing association in Southeast Alaska, which doesn't exist. There is currently no such association in the region like there are for seiners, gillnetters, longliners, and fish processors. Associations like this can give fishermen more agency in addressing issues concerning their livelihood. It can also allow them to pressure government organizations like the National Marine Fisheries Service to fulfill mandated stock assessments and population surveys. Villarma says the borough will be bringing in an expert to work with fishermen over the next few months to discuss such an organization. He says it will be up to participating groups to decide what the makeup of that association will be.
3: Whatever the form, I would imagine that it's going to be a broad array of different user types, but the fishermen being probably the strongest sub-user in the association.
1: The disaster declaration isn't the first resolution to address the sea otter issue. Last year, Wrangell, Haines, and Petersburg passed resolutions seeking a sea otter management plan and for the federal government to relax sea otter protections under the Marine Mammal Protection Act.
4: KMXT is supported in part by Pacific Marine Expo, a tradition in the commercial fishing community for over 50 years. Returning to Seattle, Washington, November 19th through the 21st at the Seattle Convention Center. Information about this year's show can be found at pacificmarineexpo.com.
1: U.S. Senator Dan Sullivan and his leading challenger, Mary Peltola, vied to outdo each other as champions of Alaska fishermen at the Kodiak Chamber of Commerce fishery debate last Saturday. Alaska Public Media's Liz Ruskin reports the debate was largely sponsored by the pollock industry, but that didn't stop both candidates from vowing to seriously crack down on the trawler's bycatch of salmon and other species. Sullivan leaned into his record and said his bycatch reduction bill, filed in June, is on the move.
5: My bill for establishment of the Seafood Policy Office is in the Farm Bill right now. That helps with regard to enabling fishermen to have access to all the programs that farmers have, and finally, getting my bycatch bill over the goal line next week in the Commerce Committee.
1: Sullivan repeatedly pointed to foreign fleets as an adversary he tackled and said he secured a ban on Russian seafood imports.
5: This took a relentless work. This has helped our fishermen across not only Alaska, but the country. And now we are going after China with regard to the same ban. Why? Because Russian trawlers, Chinese trawlers, ravage the ocean. They compete unfairly.
1: Peltola focused on the big Seattle-based Pollock trawlers as a foe. She knocked Sullivan for accepting some $300,000 in political contributions from the trawl industry and for coming late to the anti-bycatch movement.
6: We don't need a senator fueled by corporate greed of lower 48 out-of-state factory trawlers and only offers half-hearted solutions when an election year rolls around.
1: The candidates pledged in advance to keep their answers focused on fish. Peltola took aim at Sullivan's support for the war in Iran, saying it raises costs for fishermen and processors.
6: This war in Iran is driving up our gas and diesel prices. Dan Sullivan has voted for the war in Iran over 10 times to jack up your prices. We should not be going to Washington, D.C. to fight for one party or another. We should be fighting for our fishermen.
1: In a separate debate Saturday, the leading candidates for U.S. House also went after the Pollock fishery for bycatch. Republican Congressman Nick Begich blamed that fishery for many years of poor salmon runs in western Alaska.
7: So primary causes for decline for king and chum salmon, I believe it's largely bycatch related. I think that's been an ongoing pressure on these species, particularly in parts of Alaska.
1: Independent candidate Bill Hill agreed with that assessment, but said that's not the sole cause.
8: In addition to bycatch, climate change is a real thing, and we need to start mitigating for that. But yes, we need to end bycatch.
1: The two House candidates often agreed on policy, but their dress was a study in contrasts. Begich wore a blue blazer with a congressional lapel pin, emphasizing his position. Hill, a commercial and subsistence fisherman, wore a hooded shirt and vest, as well as a cap with a Grundon's logo, a nod to a life spent in rainwear.
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1: All four candidates running to be the next governor of Alaska were in Kodiak for this year's fisheries debate. As reported by KMXT's Davis Hovey, the debate, hosted by KMXT and the Kodiak Chamber of Commerce, revealed each candidate's approach to fisheries management. During an opening series of yes or no questions, Jonathan Christ Tompkins was the only candidate who said they have been commercial fishing before. Christ Tompkins of Sitka is the lone Democrat in the field of four. He has visited communities up and down the Yukon River on the campaign trail this year. He says the fishing industry, including all gear types and users, such as subsistence fishermen, should have an equal voice in the management process. They also must share the burden of conservation, too.
11: I think a strong principle I have is, you know, a conservation-based approach where the resource comes first. And that means pain in the short term. It means foregone harvest. across sectors. And I think there are a lot of concerns from Alaskans when it doesn't feel like there is sort of a fair distribution of that conservation burden across user groups.
1: Bernadette Wilson, a Republican from Anchorage, highlighted her family connections to Bristol Bay and her grandmother's fishing traditions. Wilson says salmon management should involve cooperation between state agencies and Alaska's congressional delegation.
12: This is one of the biggest issues facing Alaska. We provide 60% of the seafood for the country, and Alaska doesn't even have their own symposium. That needs to change. We need to get everybody to the table. We need to have a commissioner. We need to have a fisheries advisor that will lead that conversation.
1: Former Anchorage mayor and Republican candidate Dave Bronson agreed that commercial fisheries are too complex for one person to handle on their own.
13: The thing I would propose is that we need a deputy commissioner for fisheries and a deputy commissioner for game. It's too complex. I was a bit familiar coming into this race with some of the game issues. I get into fisheries here starting a year ago. It's the most complex thing I've ever seen in my life.
1: He added that the deputy commissioner would give advice to the governor, but could also execute fisheries policy under the Alaska Department of Fish and Game. Bronson is the only candidate in the governor's race who's explicitly said he will ban trawling, both bottom and midwater trawl fisheries in state waters. Fellow Republican candidate Trigg Taylor relied on his experience as the former Alaska Attorney General during Wednesday's fisheries debate. He cited an example of the federal government's research into critical habitat for ice seals in Alaska, which he claimed is not in the state's best interest.
7: It's very dangerous to just rely on the federal government for that research because they don't have Alaska's fisheries at best interest at heart. Now, obviously, there's a lot of factors, and even the experts in this area disagree on what is going on with our fisheries.
1: All four candidates supported getting more data on what's happening to Chinook or king salmon populations in Alaska, but they did not agree on the cause of Chinook declines around the state. The four gubernatorial hopefuls also said they all support the Alaska Marine Highway System, will fund the Alaska Seafood Marketing Institute, and plan to hire a fisheries advisor if they are elected as governor. The general election is November 3rd, early voting, and absentee in person begins on October 19th, according to the Division of Elections.

0: Support for the Alaska Fisheries Report is provided by the Stosh and Claudia Anderson Fund. In recognition of the fishing industry, which provides more than 50,000 Alaskan jobs from a renewable source.
1: From Studio J in South Central Alaska, this is the Deeper Cuts Mix.

Hello, friends. I'm John Jackson, your host of the Deeper Cuts Mix, an eclectic blend of great music not often heard. I've often been asked, where do you find all this music? My answer is, anywhere and everywhere. Over my years as a radio presenter, a fancy term for DJ, I've learned to listen to suggestions, dive down musical rabbit holes, and generally be aware of ambient sounds out in the world. Yes, my taste in music reflects personality, but I sincerely strive to provide a music program that contains something for everyone. Our opening track is by Daniel Spoleniak, his lo-fi gem called Dear Love of Mine. I heard that tune on a cable series, by the way. Hey, we've got a great show ahead. Enjoy.

Although that tune by Albin Lee Meldow was released 4 years ago, it just came to my attention, definitely catching my ear. That was a single titled Forget About Us. Prior to that, I played the song Snake Bit by Mary Gaucher. Many of Mary's songs tell compelling stories supported by expertly crafted melody. The opening set commenced with Alejandro Escovedo, a high-energy track called Break This Time. That's found on his 2006 disc, The Boxing Mirror. You're tuned to the Deeper Cuts mix on KDLL Kenai Soldotna and KBBI Homer.

Dobby and Muskogee, we have wars of our own. Knowing this, we laugh and laugh until she disappears into the poinsettia forest with Pedro, who is still arriving from Puerto Rico.

This is not a foreign country, but the land of our dreams. I listen to the gunfire we cannot hear.

The Real Revolution is Love. That is the powerful title of a song developed from a poem by Joy Harjo, former poet laureate of the United States. This is a selection from the Joy Harjo and Poetic Justice album, Letter from the End of the 20th Century, a 2003 release. Richard Schindel takes lead vocals on the James Keelogan Penn song, Cold Missouri Waters. The song is based on the tragic true story of the 1949 Mann Gulch fire in Montana. You can find that track on a great one-off studio album by folk supergroup Cry Cry Cry, which is made up of Schindel, Lucy Kaplansky, and Dar Williams. Dar Williams sings her song, If I Wrote You, from an album of duets titled Many Great Companions, and the version we heard features Gary Louris providing harmony vocals. I've got a song by an unheralded yet integral 1960s band up next, as the Deeper Cuts mix rolls on. Stay with us.

She asked me why. I just went on and told her. She asked me why. I just went on and told her. She asked me why. I just went on and told her. She asked me why. I just went on and told her.

She asked me why. I just went on and told her. She asked me why. I just went on and told her.

R.L. Burnside closed the set. R.L.'s blues songs were remixed by producer Tom Rothrock, creating a unique sound that attracted young listeners who would likely not seek out blues music. From R.L. Burnside's 1998 disc, Come On In, we heard It's Bad, You Know. Backed by Ben Harper, Natalie Maines does a sublime cover of the Patti Griffin tune, Silver Bell. That track is from Natalie's 2013 record, Mother. Bay Area band Moby Grape made some terrific music in the late 1960s. From a bonus track version of Moby Grape 69, I played a Moby Grape standard titled I'm Not Willing. Thanks for joining us today. Stay tuned for our upcoming mystery track that closes the show. The Deeper Cuts mix will be right here same time next week. Have a safe and happy weekend. Until next time.

0: 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It's just about 1 p.m. Here's Bushlines. We have one Bushline today for Dion Herman out at Lou Scholl's. 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Hope everything goes well. 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Bushlines and information lines can be heard weekdays at 9 a.m. and 1 and 7 p.m. and on weekends at 10 a.m. and 1 and 7 p.m. To add or remove anything, call 907-235-7721. Thank you.
1: Coming to you from the end of the road, it's Alaska's showcase for great music, Acoustic Accents. Hi, folks, and thanks so much for tuning in. As always, it's a real pleasure to have you along. We're kicking things off this week with some American roots music, featuring fresh tracks from Margot Silker, Josiah and the Bonnevilles, and Bella White. From there, we'll spend some time with folk troubadours Scott Cook and John Gorka, along with Irish singer-songwriter Eileen Laverty. Later in the hour, we'll explore the neo-traditional side of indie folk with new music from Ferris and Jason Romero, Ken and Brad Kaludner, and Two Runner. Then we'll wrap things up with a terrific set of Grassicana from Old Crow Medicine Show, Bronwyn, and the Steel Drivers. We've got lots of great songs on tap this week, and they're all coming your way right here on Acoustic Accents. As promised, here's a brand new song from Margot Silker.

from her new release, A Sign in the Weather. That was Bella White with Two Times. Before that, it was Josiah and the Bonnevilles with One Day at a Time. It's from their new album, As Is. And we open this week's program with Margot Silker. Margot is set to release her third studio album in just a few weeks. And we heard the lead single and title track from that record, A Little White Cross. Coming up next, we're going to turn the clock back about 25 years for a John Gorka favorite, and we'll hear a great cover from Irish-born singer-songwriter Eileen Laverty. But first, here's a brand new song from the always affable Canadian folk singer Scott Cook.

question. If it's got an answer, it's something to do with love. I don't know if we're alone in the universe. Still don't

Finishing up that set, it was the wonderful baritone of singer-songwriter John Gorka. We heard What Was That from The Company You Keep. That's a classic Gorka album released about 25 years ago. Before that, we heard from Irish-born singer Eileen Laverty. Originally from Belfast, Eileen's family immigrated to Canada when she was six, and she's been a fixture on the Canadian folk scene for many years. We listened to her interpretation of the Cheryl Wheeler song, Summerfly, and it's from her album, Ground Beneath My Feet. And we opened the set with Canadian troubadour Scott Cook, revealing all the things he doesn't know in a song called Something to Do with Love. That's from Scott's new release, Troubadourly Yours. When we come back, we'll lean into some neo-traditional sounds with plenty of banjos and fiddles from three talented duos, Ferris and Jason Romero, Ken and Brad Kaludner, and Two Runner. Then we'll wrap things up with Americana and a healthy dose of bluegrass from Old Crow Medicine Show, Bronwyn, and the Steel Drivers. I do hope you'll stick around for all of it. I'm Bud Johnson, and you're tuned to Acoustic Accents.

Closing out that set, it was Paige Anderson and Emily Rose. They performed together as Two Runner. We heard their song Road Runner, and it's from their debut album, Porch Light. Before that, it was the father and son duo, Ken and Brad Kludner, with Little Bird of Heaven. It's a great track from their album, Hands Cove. Also in the mix, the married duo, Ferris and Jason Romero, gave us Georgie. That one's from their new record, These Are the Days That Turn Into Years. And we kicked off our banjo-laden set with an instrumental from Benny Blue. It's called March of the Mollusk, and it comes from his latest album, When I Am a Fossil. If you have any questions about anything you heard on today's show, or if you like a copy of the playlist, I'd love to hear from you. Just send an email to info@acousticaccents.com. Be sure to include today's program number. It's 2638. And by all means, let us know where you're listening from, whether it's over the airwaves or online. It's always great to connect. All right, coming up in this next set, we've got the Still Drivers and Fiddle Wizard Bronwyn. But first, here's Old Crow Medicine Show, joined by a couple of pretty impressive friends, Molly Tuttle and Dale McCurry.

from their 2008 self-titled debut. That was the Still Drivers with If It Hadn't Been for Love. You may have recognized the voice of Chris Stapleton on that song. That record was made back when Chris was still a member of the band, several years before he became the country megastar that he is today. Before that, it was Bronwyn with Rainbow Trout. I love that song. It's from her new album, Rattlin' Bones. And we kicked off the set with Old Crow Medicine Show and My Side of the Mountain. It's a standout track from their new album, Union Made. That one, by the way, featured a couple of special guests, bluegrass legend Dale McCurry and Molly Tuttle, who also happens to be engaged to Old Crow founding member and frontman Ketch Secor. Well, that's just about all the time we've got for this week. Thank you so much for spending the hour with me. Before we go, let's finish things up with one of my favorite progressive bluegrass bands. Here to play us out, it's the infamous String Dusters.

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Well, that's going to do it for this week's program. I sure hope you enjoyed it, and you'll tune in again next week at this time for another edition of Acoustic Accents.

0: This is American Roots. San Antonio, Texas is a river city, home to a mingling of Mexican, German, Anglo, and African-American cultures. With its conjunto and accordion festivals, San Antonio is best known for Tejano music and its many great squeeze box players. We'll hear the conjunto sound and speak with one of its greatest musicians, the late Flaco Jimenez.
1: I communicate with my accordion. I cry with it, and the accordion cries with me. Oh, yeah, squeeze it all the time.
0: The Mexican-American music tradition stretches from South Texas to East Los Angeles. It turned toward R&B with brown-eyed soul bands like Sonny and the Sunliners.
2: We went to East L.A. with the Sunliners. It was like the Beatles getting there. We were like royalty. And all the Chicanos that lived around there. And this is the children of the migrant workers. They weren't allowed to speak Spanish, so they didn't relate to the Spanish music. They related to what we did.
0: That's Henry Perillo, also known as Little Henry Lee, former organist with Sonny and the Sunliners, kingpins of the Chicano soul scene. The San Antonio sound also includes blues, country, rock, and more, with artists this hour, Freddie Fender, Sam the Sham, and T-Bone Walker. We'll get on the road with the Flaco Jimenez classic, Ay Te Dejo in San Antonio. It's about a man who calls himself a rancher, a gambler, and a rambler. But he suspects his fun-loving woman is a rambler, too, and has also given her affections to others. And so he vows, I'm going to leave you in San Antonio on American Roots.

The sisters Darcy, Rosella, and Mary Arvizo out in East Los Angeles, 1965, singing the New Orleans classic from Jesse Hill, Oop Oop A Doo, showing love that Chicanos had for New Orleans R&B and that Highway 90 sound that extended westward from San Antonio to the large migrant communities of Los Angeles. Before that, Texan Sam Samudio, 1965, as Sam the Sham in Memphis at Sam Phillips Recording Studio, getting that amazing backbeat on Woolly Bully, a massive hit that combined dance instruction and tips on how to not be L7, square, that is, with precautionary tales of the mythic chupacabra, two big horns and a woolly jaw. These days, Sam's a preacher man. I guess he left the Woolly Bully and Big Bad Wolf behind. Back in San Antonio, Tejanos and white Texans alike grew up hearing local bluesmen at Eastside juke joints. Aaron T-Bone Walker in Dallas was a favorite on the radio for his punchy guitar work, jump blues and shuffles, like Papa Ain't Salt on American Roots.

0: Yame Boy, Now I'm Going. It's the song Ain't That a Shame. The late Freddie Fender from the LP Canciones de Mi Barrio, Songs from My Hood, including tunes from Fats Domino, a favorite source for him along with other black artists. Freddie Fender grew up as Baldemar Huerta in the Rio Grande border town San Benito and was influential on the San Antonio sound, first as a solo artist, then as a Texas Tornado and member of Los Super 7. We've got Freddie Fender's crossover to country music later in the show. In a minute, we're back with Conjunto Accordion hero Flaco Jimenez when American Roots returns.
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2: The late Flaco Jimenez was the most influential Tex-Mex accordion player of his time. Flaco got his chops from his father, Santiago Jimenez Sr., who helped invent conjunto music from rancheras and polkas. Flaco was born in San Antonio in 1939 and began performing with his father at age 7. As a teen, he formed Los Caminantes and became a local legend. By the 1970s, Flaco was driving the San Antonio sound into music's mainstream, collaborating with Ry Cooder, the Rolling Stones, Linda Ronstadt, and especially Doug Song, with whom he formed the Grammy-winning supergroup Texas Tornadoes. I talked to Flaco about his friends, his sound, and his name.
3: My dad was called Flaco Jimenez, skinny or slim. He did a lot of recordings under that name. And then in the late 40s, he started recording under Santiago Jimenez. He told me, you know, I think you are going to be Flaco Jimenez now. What a present, what a gift. He used to bring me around all the time to his dances. I knew how to play his style. So I sat in. I couldn't reach the microphone, so what they did is just put a beer case where the microphone was, so I just stepped up there and reached.

0: Now, I was listening from the late 50s to some fabulous songs here that you do back when. You got a lot of youthful spirit, Flaco.
1: At that time, I was around 15 years old. Started recording with Los Caminantes.
0: Caminantes. How would you translate that? Ramblers?
1: The Travelers.
0: The Travelers. Okay.
1: Yes. You were close. It was hard recording at that time because just imagine just one microphone hanging from some string or whatever. But it's got some charisma in there that they leave in there because I think that too perfect is too much. We did one that was, I would say, a hit in San Antonio, Mis Penas, My Pains. Like, a hit was about selling 500 records at that time.

0: Now, some of the songs you've made, some that your father's made, they are in that corrido, that story tradition. I wondered if you could say a little bit about Un Mojado Sin Licencia.
1: It means wet bag without a license.
0: A man trying to cross that border.
1: Yeah, which he did, but then he got tangled with some chick over here. Uh-oh, this chick is too bossy, man, so I'll just go back to Mexico and ahí te miro. See you later.
0: It's got a really a humorous take.
1: Yes, it's a humorous song.

0: I like border stories, but actually I like more like, you know, love songs, you know, happy things, man.
1: You do a wonderful duet with Linda Ronstadt, El Puente Roto, The Broken Bridge.
0: Oh, yes. I was just scared to death, man. I mean, you know, like being close to her, you know, but she was a real good guide.

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1: Big yes. I communicate with my accordion. 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

Prenda de Alma, Flaco Jimenez singing about a soulful love and talking about his life in love with the Tejano accordion. He spoke to us from his hometown, San Antonio, Texas. And here's Flaco playing soulful country with Ry Cooder, the 1976 LP Chicken Skin Music. It's a country classic. He'll have to go on American Roots.

0: Sonny and the Sunliners, the definitive band of San Antonio's soul scene from the 1960s onward. Got You On My Mind, a song written by doo-wop arrangers Howard Biggs and Joe Thomas in the early 50s, became a South Louisiana standard after the 1963 release from swamp pop band Cookie and the Cupcakes on Gin Records. Encouraged by Cajun producer Huey Moe out of Winnie, Texas, the Chicano Soulsters channeled their French counterparts on that one. We're back with the story of Brown Eyed Soul from Sonny and the Sunliners when American Roots returns.
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I'm Nick Spitzer, and this is American Roots. In 1959, a group of San Antonio Chicano teenagers formed Sonny and the Sunliners, led by Sonny Osuna. They called it the Highway 90 Sound, in reference to the stretch of asphalt connecting New Orleans to their home. Playing record hops, the Sunliners wore matching suits and pomaded their hair like their R&B idols. But they crooned, sometimes in Spanish, with a distinctly Mexican-American taste.

0: Cajun record man Huey Moe released the Sunliners cover of Little Willie John's Talk to Me in 1963, and the song quickly rose to number 3 on the charts. The Sunliners took that Highway 90 sound all the way to American Bandstand, East L.A., and migrant Chicano communities nationwide. We hung out with keyboard player and singer Little Henry Lee Parrillo, and other Sunliners performed together as the West Side Chicano Soul Review. Here's the late Rudy T.
1: My name is Rudy T. Gonzalez. I started with Rudy and the Reno Bobs, and that's the only band that I've really been with. Some of my first recordings was I Cry Cry in the 57. And then later on in the early 60s, 61, 62, I did Spanish rock and roll, songs like The Twist, Tossing and Turning.

I started with a conjunto. I was had a 12-string guitar, and I discovered rock and roll, those songs like Why Don't You Write Me, those Lonely, Lonely Nights. I was about 15, and then I started doing more rock and roll and got me a saxophone player from Lanier High School that started the Reno Bobs, Rudy and the Reno Bobs.

It was not until 63, 64 that I was working in a one-stop record shop. We supplied the jukebox operators, and I discovered Together Again, and I said, I want to record this and give it a rockabilly kick, in which I did. And at the same time, I discovered a song called Un Ratito, and I had two hits at one time, one in the Spanish music and one in the English music.

0: does seem that the Mexican-American audiences really liked R&B and soul.
1: Yeah, we were not called rock and roll at that time. To us, it was rhythm and blues. Little Richard, Fats Domino, Lloyd Price, this type of thing, you know, and doo-wop.

0: My name is Henry Parrilla. Stage name was Henry Lee, or Little Henry. I was born in San Antonio. I played mostly in my own bands. What happened for me was, like, growing up, my mother liked Cab Calloway and Louis Jordan, and because she liked to dance. And my old man liked Arthur Prysock and Billy Eckstein. And so I wasn't very exposed to Spanish music. And also, at that time, we weren't allowed to speak Spanish in school. You had to assimilate or go home.
1: This is the 50s.
0: Yeah. So there was never any, for me, any contact with the conjuntos and all that. So I was totally drawn to R&B in the sense that I felt comfortable with the music because I felt the emotion. When my mother would play Louis Jordan, you know, it was, ain't nobody here but us chickens and all that stuff, you know. I was digging it, you know. I was digging the feel and everything.

0: trouble with your chin.
1: The first band I got into was my cousin's band. It was called the Laveres, and they were all like 22, 25 years old, and I was 13. And I became the lead singer for the band because the lead singer got married and left, and so they thought, well, at least we got a novelty act here with this kid, you know? And they used to have these things called a monster dance at the Municipal Auditorium in San Antonio, and it would draw anywhere from 2,000 to 3,000 teenagers, almost totally Mexican-American. But they were there to hear the English recordings, the R&B stuff. As the people were leaving, we were the last band to play. I started singing Angel Baby, which is a girl's song singing, you know, it's just like heaven. And that was my natural voice, you know. I was a kid still, you know. We were all, you know, loving R&B and Motown, early Motown stuff, but mostly rhythm and blues. It was just a feeling for most of us, and that's what we like. We couldn't identify with the Beach Boys, you know. We didn't have blonde hair, and we didn't have, you know, an ocean, you know. It's like comparing Michael Jackson to the Partridge Family, you know. And with us, it was like comparing the Beach Boys to Bobby Bland, and it just didn't happen. The feeling wasn't the same, and so we just identified with R&B.

0: I had a friend, Chuck Willis, who was Chuck Willis's cousin, and he said, you know, we never seen no Mexican singing the blues until I seen you. And I said, well, you know, now you have. And he says, but it was all right.
1: I feel all right. I feel all right.
2: Tell me about, and any Sunliner jump in here, about some of these songs. The one that actually, I guess, came from Little Willie John originally. Tell me about Talk to Me, Talk to Me.
0: Manuel Guerra was the big producer, band leader for the Sunny and the Sunglows. And...

0: So it was Sunglows at that point, in 58, still the Sunglows.
1: Yeah. And he had the idea to, you know, incorporate our sound and add some strings, you know, to make it sound like a modern production. And it just hit. It hit like, you know, like nobody had imagined.

0: Actually, that song took Sonny all the way to American Bandstand. My name's Rudy Palacios, and I'm from San Antonio, Texas. I was the guitar player for Sonny and the Sunliners for about almost 10 years. Talk to Me got to number three. Two Beatles songs, Stop Talk to Me, going to number one.
1: Our goal was to make everybody happy by having them dance. You know, if you're a teenager, you want something where you can get close to the girl, so we did a lot of those kinds of ballads. You know, and there were always some romantic love theme and everything.

0: There's a thing that people call the Highway 90 sound. From San Antonio all the way to New Orleans, the music just kind of gravitated towards there. For us, we sent that to L.A., to East L.A., and that's how that whole sound, you know, started.
1: Are you saying that the Texas sound ends up being so influential in Los Angeles?
0: Yeah, because a lot of guys from Texas would go to L.A., you know, seeking better jobs and whatever. There's something special, magical, whatever you want to call it, about San Antonio and their music. They would miss that. You've

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They played, they worked during the day, and then they played at night. They made these bands. We went to East LA with the Sunliners, and it was like, you know, the Beatles getting there. We were like a royalty, and all the Chicanos that lived around there. And this is the children of the migrant workers. You know, they weren't allowed to speak Spanish, so they didn't relate to the Spanish music. They related to what we did. You've got

0: You want to say something about your label?
1: This is Rudy T. Gonzalez, and in the 60s, we were traveling, and this promoter that booked us in the Saginaw area, he invited us to eat supper, and he wanted to start a label with me. His nickname was Pato. His name was Jose Gonzalez, and they call him Pato, so we call it Pagogo. And so he says, but you got to record this little group that's hanging around the house. I said, okay, I'll record it, and it's okay. So I took him to a little studio 15 miles outside. It's called Bay City. It was a garage studio, and I recorded them, and the song was 96 Tears, and that was Question Mark and the Mysterians. 2 minutes.

0: watch out now. At the time that we recorded it, their bass player had been drafted. So I told my bass player, Fernando Aguilar, I said, what do you want, $10 or you want royalties? He said, no, I'll take the $10, which was a lot of money back then. I said, well, get in there and play the bass pattern. So he's in there playing bass.
1: And he gives him the San Antonio sound.
2: Yeah.
1: What makes it the San Antonio sound?
3: That riff, that boom, boom, boom, boom, boom, boom, boom, boom, boom, boom. It's kind of a, you know.
2: Yeah.
3: Could say it's like a Vox or Beatles thing, but it does sound a little conjunto-ish.
1: Amazing to hear about the San Antonio brown-eyed soul scene and its connections to Question Mark and the Mysterians, themselves children of Mexican migrant workers who ended up in the fruit fields of Michigan. We spoke to that all-star San Antonio lineup during their visit to New Orleans' Ponderosa Stomp in 2015. A San Antonio sound also made it to East Los Angeles, where Texas migrants joined those from Greater Mexico.
4: One, two, three.
1: Here's a sampling of L.A. Chicano R&B, starting with Chris Montez, 1962, on American Roots.

Freddie Fender, the ultimate Tex-Mex eclectic, showing his country and blues side with Corrina, Corrina in 1962. Before that, Rosie and the Originals, Lonely Blue Nights. Rosie Hamlin, with a Mexican mother and Anglo father, grew up in Southern California. At age 14, she wrote the brown-eyed soul hit Angel Baby, one of John Lennon's all-time favorites. That's our first hour with the San Antonio Sound. Stay tuned for music from Doug Somm and Augie Myers, the Texas Tornadoes, Los Tex Maniacs, and Bob Wills. American Roots is underwritten by a major grant from the National Endowment for the Humanities. I'm Nick Spitzer, and this is PRX, Public Radio Exchange.

0: This is American Roots, our program about the San Antonio sound. Rooted in Tex-Mex, blues, and country, it reached wider pop audiences through the late Doug Somm and the legendary Sir Douglas Quintet. Their sound was driven by Vox organ player Augie Myers. Here recalling the touring life.
1: I get off the boat, and there's taxi cabs in England waiting, you know, maybe 75 people in front of me, and this guy looks at me on my organ and said, Sir Douglas Quintet, and he said, oh, sir, you don't have to wait in line, because they thought I was knighted, you know, and I said, hey, this is pretty far out.
0: We'll hear from Augie how Cajun producer Huey Moe marketed the band as a British pop act, and also their reach from San Antonio soul to California rock hippiedom. Myers and Somm later went on to form the Texas Tornadoes with Freddie Fender and Flaco Jimenez. All these musical crossings later inspired a new generation of modern Chicano traditionalists like Max Baca from Albuquerque.

0: When I was about 7 years old, my dad drove me and my brother to Lubbock, Texas to hear Flaco play because we couldn't get that style of music where we were at. When I got up to the stage to see Flaco and his bajo player, that's the moment I said, that's what I want to be.
1: Bajo player Max Baca of Los Tex-Maniacs. Let's kick it off with Max's other heroes, Doug Somm and Augie Myers, who brought the San Antonio sound to California in 1968 on American Roots.
2: So Douglas Quintet is back. We'd like to thank all of our beautiful friends all over the country for all the beautiful vibrations. We love you.

0: Nuevo Laredo, about life south of the Texas border, far from Mendocino, California. The Sir Douglas Quintet with Doug Somm and Augie Myers and their 1969 recording produced by Huey Moe. Augie Myers formed the Sir Douglas Quintet in 1964 with his childhood friend and fellow San Antonian, Doug Somm. Producer Huey Moe groomed the rock band to look and sound like a British invasion group. Augie imported his Vox organ from England. Its trademark sound lent credibility to the quintet's mop-top stylings. Despite Sir Doug's Euro Vogue, Augie played the Vox with a Tex-Mex accordion sound learned from players like Flaco Jimenez. By the 90s, Augie and Doug joined up with Flaco to form the Texas Tornadoes and dive even deeper into their native roots. I spoke to Augie at the 2015 Ponderosa Stump about growing up in and returning to San Antonio.
1: I lived with my grandparents for 10 years because I had polio and I lived out in the country with them. TV wasn't even around then, you know. But we listened to the radio and they play Lefty Frizzell, Hank Williams, you know. And I grew up listening to that till I got a little older, till I had my own little radio and listened to Jimmy Reed.

0: I liked what Jimmy Reed had to say as a guitar player. It was real simple. He told me one time, it's not how much you play, it's how you play what you know.
1: I ain't never, never loved nobody the way that I love you. Now you got me.
2: Give me the geography of San Antonio. We think of the west side as the classic Chicano scene, dance halls like Lerma's and other places.
0: My mother had a grocery store on the east side, but I hung around the west side and the south side. South side were all my biker friends, I guess you'd say, you know?
2: And east side was more African-American, huh?
0: It was more African in the blues type in the area. And then you had the west side, you had the conjunto stuff. The north side listened to main street pop music.
2: Now, as you were growing up, to what extent do you get involved with Mexican-American culture around you in Texas?
0: My dad listened to conjunto music. He said, boy, if you play that kind of music, you'll go somewhere. I mean, I play my, I call it white boy Mexican music.
3: Hey,

0: How is it you end up knowing Doug's song?
1: When we were 12 years old, his parents traded my mother's grocery store. And we got to talking. He said, I play guitar and fiddle and steel guitar. He's a great steel guitar player when he's little. And I said, well, I'm learning piano and playing a little bit of guitar when I can. And every time they came to the store, we talked and traded baseball cards. He wanted baseball cards. And as we grew older, I was 14, 15, I started playing, getting a band together and playing. And I'd go see him where he'd play. And if he wasn't playing, he'd come see me where I was playing.
0: Yeah, you always seemed like you were kind of joined at the hip in a way, yeah.
1: A lot of people used to say.

0: what's this instrument that you've become known for over the years? It's not exactly an accordion.
1: No, it's a Vox organ. I got it out of England. I was the first one to own a Vox in America. You know, so that's the only reason I bought it, because I want to hear that sound. I didn't know what it sounded like anymore.

And I always wanted to be a guitar player, but I had polio on my left hand, and so these fingers just don't go where you want them to go. When I played Vox organ, I always played guitar licks.

0: When do you and Doug get together and it becomes the Sir Douglas Quintet?
1: Well, my band was playing. I opened the show, then Doug's band played.
0: And what was your band's name?
1: The Goldens. Denny Esmond, the Fabulous Goldens. And then Doug Tom played with the Marques, and then the headliner show was the Dave Clark Five. And they were going to cancel because they didn't have a Vox organ, where theirs was broke. And I said, I have one. They said, no, we have a British English organ. I said, I have one. And they went to, I'll never forget Mike Smith. You know, he died. He's dead now, but I loved him. And he said, I said, come into my dressing room in the back of the Coliseum. And he went back to me, he's got a bloody Vox.

0: the impression of the Sir Douglas Quintet was that you actually were a British band.
1: That's what Huey Moe promoted us as.
0: The Crazy Cajun producer.
1: Yeah. I remember one time, I didn't fly for years, and I was going by ship. I went over there in a QE2, and I get off the boat, and there's taxi cabs in England waiting, you know, maybe 75 people in front of me, and this guy looks at it on my organ and said, Sir Douglas Quintet, and he said, oh, sir, you don't have to wait in line. You got me right in front of a
0: royal treatment.
1: Yeah, royal treatment, because they thought I was knighted, you know, and I said, hey, this is pretty far out.

0: You got busted in the 60s. What happened and what was the result?
1: Oakland, Texas for 3 years. And after 3 years, we moved to San Francisco, and California, rather, and cut Mendocino.

0: That scene must have been so different than both Texas and being on the road in the South or anywhere.
1: Oh, when we were in San Francisco, what is it, the time of love and sex and glory and getting high and the flower child and flower power, you know. We thought that went all over the world, but it wasn't. It was just in that area at that time.

0: it seems to me that the band did stand for kind of a Anglo-Chicano peace conference.
1: Music was always there, the country. I listened to it growing up. I even told Doug when we moved back from California in the 70s, Doug, let's do something different. He said, yeah, but what? And I said, once you get a bajo, I'll get an accordion and we'll do some conjunto stuff. He looked at me like I was strange, but then we did it and it worked.
2: A song now about my hometown.
0: Can we say that San Antonio is still home to you?
1: Yeah, San Antonio is still my home. I'm going to leave it on the train Monday morning.
0: Well, good trip back to San Antonio. Thanks for being with me here on American Roots.
1: Thank you for your time, and I appreciate it, and hope to see you again sometime. It's been fun.

0: Hi, amigos. This is Flaco Jimenez. Keep on listening to American Roots. Hasta la vista.
1: Let's try one more again. Let's get that same tempo.

Doug Salmon Band, the 1973 session with Flaco Jimenez on accordion, Bob Dylan guitar, and backing vocals David Bromberg Dobro. Blues Stay Away From Me, originally by the Delmore Brothers. From the same session, the crew did Charlie Pride's hit Is Anybody Going to San Antone. Our conversation was with Augie Myers, who played Vox organ and accordion with Doug Somm in the Sir Douglas Quintet and later the Texas Cornados. We'll be back with a man who knew and loved Doug Somm and Freddie Fender and played with Augie and Flaco. It's Max Baca of Los Tex Maniacs when American Roots returns.

0: This is American Roots. I'm Nick Spitzer. Max Baca grew up in New Mexico, playing in his dad's band from age 8. After mastering bass and accordion, he picked up the bajo sexto, a Mexican 12-string instrument featured in Tejano music. Max Baca Sr. took regular trips to Texas to introduce his sons to the conjunto scene, pioneered by his favorite accordion player, Narciso Martinez. Brothers Max Jr. and Jimmy channeled the San Antonio sound in forming their own band, Los Hermanos Baca. The Bacas were playing cantinos around New Mexico when Max got the call inviting him to tour with the Texas Tornadoes. He joined the ranks of his musical idol, Flaco Jimenez, and reconnected with the Texas tradition his father instilled. After Doug Somm's death in 1999, Max turned full attention to his own group, Los Tex-Maniacs. The band's record Borders y Bailes won the Grammy for Best Tejano Album in 2010.
1: My father was an accordionist in Albuquerque, New Mexico, and he was quite popular back in the 50s and the 60s. I guess it was in the 70s when I remember going to my dad's shows and stuff and becoming his actual bass player at the age of 8 years old, you know. And
0: that's pretty early to be in the band, but I guess in a family it's possible.
1: You know, I got started really young, man. My dad had me and my brother practicing all the time, and we were just toddlers, you know. And I just remember my dad playing at the Calderon Ballroom in Phoenix, Arizona, and he brought me up and introduced me. He sat me on a chair, and I started playing this polka, you know, and then the rest of his band, you know, just backed me up, and people were coming up to the stage and, you know, throwing quarters and coins and nickels and stuff into the guitar case. And, man, I was like, this is great, man. I can buy a bunch of candies with this, man, you know.
0: We think of the accordion. We think of some of those rhythms as having a German background. And I think it's interesting, a lot of people don't realize how many Czechs and Germans and Bohemians there are in Texas that influence the country bands and the Tejano bands and everybody. But it's interesting that you keep that alive there.
1: Yeah, definitely. That's where we picked it up from. You know, we heard the Germans playing, you know, the accordion. And then we said, oh, well, you know, we like that and we're going to try it too. And I think Narciso Martinez was one of the first that was credited and, you know, with an actual recording in 1932. Narciso Martinez was from the Rio Grande Valley, from South Texas. So he was hearing the sounds of the Germans that were like in the San Antonio area, New Braunfels area, you know, and he managed to get an accordion and added the bajo sexto, which plays a very important role in the Tex-Mex sound. The bajo sexto is a 12-string guitar with bass strings. Back then, you were doing the bass, which is, and then you're doing the rhythm, the downshanks. And while you're creating that downshank, you're kind of creating a drum, too, you know? You're kind of creating a snare drum, you know?

0: bailar.
1: When did you encounter the bajo sexto as something that you might want to play instead of just a typical bass?
2: When I was about 7 years old, my dad drove me and my brother to Lubbock, Texas to hear Flaco play because we couldn't get that style of music, you know, in Albuquerque where we were at, so we'd have to drive to Texas to hear it. When I got up to the stage to see Flaco and his bajo player, he had this extremely talented bajo sexto player. His name was Oscar Tejas. When I saw him play the bajo sexto, that's the moment I said, that's what I want to be. Coming from New Mexico, a bajo sexto player, young kid, you know, playing just the weekends with my brother. We had our own band, Hermanos Baca, the Baca Brothers. Coming from this, and then all of a sudden, you know, getting to meet Flaco, and then Flaco invited me to play bajo sexto with the Texas Tornadoes when they were touring in through Albuquerque. So I got up there and, you know, got to meet Freddie and of course, Doug Somm.
1: Freddie Fender. The Texas Tornadoes were really kind of a super group. We had Freddie Fender, Doug Somm, and who else?
2: Augie Myers and Flaco Jimenez. And they formed the Texas Tornadoes, which was probably the greatest Tex-Mex band ever.
1: They're like the Mount Rushmore of music, it seems like. Tell me about Baldomar Huerta, Senor Fender, I guess we should call him.
2: Yeah, Freddie was a little rough on me, man. he said, don't think you're just going to come in here and think you're a Texas Tornado, man, because if we don't like the way you play that bajo sexto, then we're going to send you back home. And so I was like, oh, my God. You know, I was like, oh, starstruck. And then Flaco just looked at me and gave me this wink, you know, like he's just pulling your leg. He's just testing you, you know. So they all voted that day and called me to one of the rooms and said, hey, well, welcome to the Tornadoes, you know. And the week before, I just played at a little cantina, you know, with 50 people or whatever, you know. Then all of a sudden, the following week, I'm playing to 40,000 people. And that's what Doug said. He turned around and he looked at me and he says, hey, man, this is what it's all about.

0: Tell me about your encounters with Doug Somm.
1: Doug was the brain behind everything. He was the guy that kind of knew how to put chemistries together, and he was just amazing. When we would tour, we had a couple of buses, and we would tour to the Southwest area. We'd go through New Mexico, and we would stop at my mom's, because my mom would make the best green chili chicken enchiladas that Doug Somm just totally loved. And he called my mom's, you know, house the key to the West. So she'd make enchiladas. But this one time that she made the enchiladas, Doug didn't come. So everybody, you know, they ate the enchiladas because Doug didn't show up. So the next day when Doug came over, my mom said, "I'm sorry, Doug, but everybody ate them. But just a little bit, it's better than nada." She goes like that. And he goes, "Wait, whoa, wow, give me a napkin." And he got a napkin and he put a little bit is better than nada. Sometimes you want the whole enchilada. You know, and he wrote that song.
0: I think your mom needs to be listed as the co-author on that one.

0: the Tex Maniacs. I mean, you found the band in 1997. It's been 20 years out there making it happen.
1: I formed the band in 97, you know. And then, of course, after Doug passed on in 99, then I got a little more serious with the band. And so I started recording. And I think in 2002 or 3 or something like that, I recorded an album called Tex-Mex Groove. And it was a great CD. That was my first Tex-Maniacs recording that we did. And then of course, you know, throughout the years, you go through different band members, you know, and now I have my nephew playing with me, which I think right now is...
0: That's Josh Baca, huh?
1: Josh Baca is my little nephew.
0: Boy, is he an amazing accordion player. And where did he learn his accordion?
1: Well, he started, you know, he just learned from his dad, which my brother and my father and his grandfather showed him a few...
0: Todo está en la familia,
1: yeah,
0: huh?
1: It runs in the family, yeah. And when he was 5 years old, he used to come over to my house. He had this one-roll accordion. And he'd say, "Uncle, let's jam." You know, and he didn't really know anything at 5 years old. He just had this accordion and... He'd lug it around with him wherever, you know, and so I'd get my bajo out, and then I'd start playing a rhythm, and he was jamming, and I says, "What'd you do today, Josh?" He goes, "I was just in the recording studio all day today," he said. You know, "Oh, really? You have a band?" He goes, "Yeah, I have a band," and he was naming his classmates, you know. He's just his imaginary mind was just going off.

0: you two are, I guess, about 25 years apart. I mean, he's 25, you're 50?
1: Yes, correct. Yes.
0: It's wonderful to think of just that balancing of generations. And you guys are playing music that's influenced by all the traditions, plus rock and roll and blues and jazz and country. How do you deal with audiences that are they open to all this?
1: That's a good question, because when Josh first came into the band, he was all into the rock and roll, into the really crazy riffs and so forth. So I had to kind of like, hey, okay, that's cool, but you need to go back and listen to Grandpa, you know, go back and listen to who influenced Grandpa, the old traditional stuff. And he did. And he would call me and say, Uncle, have you heard this one? Yeah, that's a great one. And so now when we do play, we can go from a country rock and roll, rockabilly kind of tune straight into a redova, you know, or shadish or something.

0: In your own love affair with rock and roll, you had a little moment there with the Rolling Stones recording Sweethearts Together on Voodoo Lounge. That's been a while since Voodoo Lounge was recorded, but tell me about your encounter with Keith Richards.
1: Oh, wow. Yeah, so we were on tour, Flacco and myself, and we get this call backstage. So Flacco gets the phone, and he talks to Don Was. He was the producer. So we went the next day to the studio, and Keith Richards was sitting in the corner. When I got my Bajo 6 out, man, Keith Richards' eyes just like those cartoons, you know, when the eyeballs, woo, they kind of come out of their socket, you know. He came up to me. He goes, wow, what is that? And I said, it's a Bajo 6 though. And he goes, can I see it? And I said, sure. So I gave it to him, and he says, name your price. I want this. And I said, well, Mr. Richards, my father gave this to me when I was young. And he said, oh, sentimental value. And I said, yeah. And he goes, name your price. I want it. Just name your price. He says, and I'm like, oh, my God. And I'm thinking, well, $20,000. What do I sell this thing? You know, and I said, man, I can't sell it. My dad would get hurt, you know. So I didn't sell it to him.
0: What did your dad say when he heard this?
1: When I finished the tour and I got home and I explained it to my dad, he told me, pendejo. He goes, you pendejo. He goes, you should have sold it. We could have bought the factory.

talking with Max Baca, the bajo sexto player and leader of Los Tex Maniacs. Max is influenced by all kinds of American roots music, including country and western swing. And we'll hear a bit of that when American Roots returns.

This is American Roots. The Texas Standard, San Antonio Rose, was originally recorded as an instrumental in 1938 by Bob Wills and the Texas Playboys. Band members later wrote lyrics and recut the song in 1940 with Tommy Duncan on vocals. Western swing owes something to country, jazz, mariachi, and Texas Bohemian polka bands. Although Bob Wills is associated with Fort Worth and Tulsa, San Antonio is home to many historic country dance halls, like the nearby

0: Amazing. The late Freddie Fender and his bilingual country Weeper Before the Next Teardrop Falls, produced by Huey Moe for Crazy Cajun Records in 1975. Before that, Willie Nelson and the late Ray Price on their 1980 version of Bob Wills' signature song, Faded Love. Before we leave San Antonio, we have a couple more songs from the scene, beginning with Freddie Fender's compadre, Doug Somm, with another classic Huey Moe production on American Roots.
1: Now a song written by the great Freddie Fender. Freddie, this is for you, wherever you are.

0: Home in San Antone, one of my favorites. A song associated with Bob Wills, but updated there by Johnny Bush from Houston, with the late great steel player Buddy Emmons out of Indiana, and fiddler Johnny Gimble from Tyler, Texas. And that is where we will leave it, Home in San Antone on American Roots.
1: American Roots is produced in collaboration with Tulane University's School of Liberal Arts. Special thanks this week to New Orleans Ponderosa Stomp, also to musical advisor Ed Saavedra, and cosmic advisors the late Manuel Peña and the late Americo Paredes. Our team for this program included Betsy Shepherd, Garrett Bittman, Jason Ryan of Elephant Quilt Productions, Lauren Callahan, the late Ken Mills, Olivia Broslowski, and Gregory Levine. This program was underwritten by a major grant from the National Endowment for the Humanities. 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I'm Nick Spitzer. Until that time, for American Roots, from PRX, Public Radio, Exchange.

0: can't handle the war in Ukraine as it is, they certainly couldn't handle a major conflict with NATO.
1: Russia is being accused of hitting NATO members with so-called hybrid attacks, aiming to weaken support for Ukraine. Will it work? For Saturday, September 19th, this is All Things Considered from NPR News. I'm Alyssa Nadwo.